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keep going on and on and on. Till the cry become laughter and the battle is won. I truly believe there's a silver cloud behind the rain. There's nothing more to lose, much to gain.

Hello, beautiful people of Troy. This is your artist, Natu Kamara. I will be playing at the Sanctuary for Independence Media on May 15th, 7 p.m. Get your ticket, get your dancing shoes. Come and have some fun with us. You're going to have a lot of fun, and I can't wait to see you.

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But is what is among us? 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

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I said to Lego.

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Hello, beautiful people of Troy. This is your artist, Natu Kamara. 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

But remember the second day is the Sabbath day. The Sabbath day. 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Every time I hear the word. 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The word's the word.

Hello, beautiful people of Troy. 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

Hello, beautiful people of Troy. 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

Hello, beautiful people of Troy. This is your artist, Natu Kamara. I will be playing at the Sanctuary for Independence Media on May 15th, 7 p.m. Get your ticket, get your dancing shoes. Come and have some fun with us. You're going to have a lot of fun, and I can't wait to see you.

0: Go now on mediasanctuary.org. 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
1: As it is written, Jesus Christus, Xavier Masga.

Yeah. Hallelujah. Yes, and Christ said to Nicodemus, the flesh give birth to flesh, and the spirit give birth to spirit. The wind blow it, come it, and no one knows whether it's going and where it's coming from. Likewise are those who is born of the Spirit. Hallelujah.

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Hello, beautiful people of Troy. This is your artist, Natu Kamara. I will be playing at the Sanctuary for Independence Media on May 15th, 7 p.m. Get your ticket, get your dancing shoes. Come and have some fun with us. You're going to have a lot of fun, and I can't wait to see you.

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3: 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My name is Steve Scroven, along with my co-host David Feldman. Hello, David.
4: Hello, Steve.
3: And Hannah is out today, but we have the man of the hour, Ralph Nader. Hello, Ralph.
5: Hello, everybody. As usual, we have something special for all of you to do.
3: That's right, Ralph. This past week, the Supreme Court handed down a 6-3 decision that essentially gutted Section 2 of the Voting Rights Act of 1965. This act helped to end Jim Crow and expand political opportunities for racial minorities, especially black voters. The right-wing majority claimed in an opinion authored by Samuel Alito that redistricting efforts in Louisiana were strictly political and not intentional racial discrimination. This is not the first time the Supreme Court, headed by John Roberts, has issued a ruling that has diluted this landmark civil rights legislation. To discuss this, we welcome back Adolph Reed, Professor Emeritus of Political Science at the University of Pennsylvania and Distinguished Visiting Professor at Mount Holyoke College. Professor Reed has written extensively about race and class and will give us his take on this latest assault on social progress. Then Ralph and our resident constitutional scholar Bruce Fine are going to talk about what you as ordinary citizens can do to advance the case for impeaching Donald J. Trump. A case that seems to get more dire by the day. As always, somewhere in the middle, we'll check in with our relentless corporate crime reporter, Russell Mokhiber. But first, the Supreme Court essentially allowed racial gerrymandering. What's to be done? David?
4: Adolph Reed is Professor Emeritus of Political Science at the University of Pennsylvania and Distinguished Visiting Professor at Mount Holyoke College. His most recent books are The South, Jim Crow and Its Afterlives, No Politics But Class Politics, co-authored with Walter Ben Michaels, and Black Studies, Cultural Politics, and the Evasion of Inequality, The Farce This Time, co-authored with Kenneth W. Warren. Welcome back to the Ralph Nader Radio Hour, Adolph Reed.
6: Thanks, man. It's good to be back.
5: Well, thank you, Adolph. Good to have you. Listeners should realize that this is going to be a counterintuitive program. We don't follow the party lines here, and we think that class is very, very important, not just race. So let's get underway. With this ruling a few days ago by the Supreme Court that's created an uproar out of Louisiana, tell our listeners what it held, and then we'll parse it.
6: Well, yeah, the bottom line is that the decision, and the plaintiff, it turns out, was a MAGA activist and a January 6th veteran, but the ruling basically invalidates the preclearance section of the Voting Rights Act and probably goes farther than that in its implications. I mean, I think, as Ralph suggested right before we started taping, I think the issues are a lot more complex than they seem to be, or than seems to be the way that they are represented in the debate.
5: Discuss that.
6: Well, I mean, just to cut straight to the political case, I think there's a distinction between the Act's guarantee that black citizens and others where pertinent who live in areas where there's been a history of suppression of race-based, suppression of the right to vote, have the support of the federal government to make certain that black voters have the ability to elect or to vote for, and I guess to elect, candidates of their choosing, which is not the same thing as a right of black individuals to be elected to office. And I think that's one of the confusions that characterizes, frankly, both sides of the debate at this point. And I think that's definitely something that needs to be clarified. And as my co-author Kenneth Warren and I have argued, I mean, going back to the 19th century, to disfranchisement at the end of the 19th century, the race explanation that disfranchisement then, and by implication now, was all about white supremacy is itself a little unnuanced, right? Because white supremacist Democrats in the late 19th century were certainly committed to white supremacy as an ideology and a political program, but they also were committed to disfranchising black voters because blacks were, for reasons that made a hell of a lot of sense, not likely to vote for Democrats and were much more likely to vote for the Republicans. And the reverse is true now with Republican disfranchisers. They're certainly making use of the rhetoric of white supremacy, and I feel confident that most of them who do are themselves in whatever ways committed white supremacists.
5: My reaction to all this, I think, brings to the forefront a greater demonstration of political reality. Let's frame it with some statistics. There are now 67 black members of Congress. Mm-hmm. There are 56 Latino members of Congress. There are 154 women in mm-hmm. Congress. This is out of 535 seats.
6: Right.
5: Now, the argument in the early days, Adolf, of the civil rights movement is if you increase diversity, you also increase diversity of public policy. Mm-hmm. So if you have more blacks in Congress, more Hispanics in Congress, you're going to have more attention to poverty, to corporate exploitation, to housing needs, et cetera. And the same is true for women, that you have far more pressure for daycare, far more pressure for a variety of women's rights in their health, economic rights, equality of pay, et cetera. Well, very little of that has occurred because corporations just want control. They don't care whether they're controlling whites, blacks, women, gays, doesn't matter. And what's happened is we have a Congressional Black Caucus, which is about the most conservative black representation in the Congress in American history. Look mm-hmm. at poor Al Green from Texas, African-American. He's being redistricted. He puts out the impeachment three times, and he can't get any support from the Congressional Black Caucus. Yeah. Against the most racist president in all directions, not just talk, in all directions, repressing the vote, undercutting the social safety, anti-poverty, food stamps, the SNAP program, getting poor people off of Medicaid, gutting Meals on Wheels, gutting Head Start, which has been a great success. And that's what you have. If you look at the Congressional Black Caucus Annual Convention at the Washington Hilton, it's festooned with corporate right. presence, corporate yep. donations, corporate signs. So here's the argument. The argument is that overwhelmingly black districts with black representatives in Congress have become too complacent. They don't have any competition. They get reelected every 2 years. Very few are in the Senate, as you know. And what we've seen here is increasing corporatism, reactionary type behavior. I mean, they should be militantly organized against the fascist, dictatorial, maniacal, unstable, crazed Wall Street Donald Trump, and you don't see it. So nope. Here's the suggestion. This Supreme Court case may shake up things. It may shake up things and distribute the black vote in now, which are heavily white districts. It may bring younger African-Americans to the fore who know the difference between class and race. What do you think about it?
6: Look, Ralph, I think it's an argument that stands on its own terms. I mean, I think back to 2016 and 2020, where the Black Caucus were the shock troops for the Wall Street wing of the Democratic Party leading the charge against Bernie Sanders. I mean, the concern is, look, like the best that we can make of it is because it is a horrible thing that the Supreme Court did and that the Republicans are doing. And if we start looking for ways to make the best of a bad situation, I think that's a reasonable way to look at things right as they are now.
5: Well, so, there's no doubt it was a racist decision by majority.
6: Not that at all.
5: Alito's record is clear on that. But I'm saying it might have different consequences.
6: Right. Well, look, I'll be honest, man. I mean, some of my friends and I have been talking about this, have been bouncing this idea back and forth since, frankly, even before the court handed down the decision. Well, just in thinking about developments in black politics across the board. And, I mean, the idea that all that black voters are supposed to get out of politics is the representation of people who look like them and share in the same racial identification has also fueled backward turns like how all of a sudden the biggest issue in black American politics supposedly had become the racial wealth gap, which boils down to a complaint that rich black people aren't as rich white people are. So, yeah, I mean, shaking up or reshuffling the deck for how we might begin to try to determine the stakes of Black Americans' engagement in national politics is something that needs to happen no matter what brings it about. I mean, this is not the ideal way for it to be brought about, because obviously what Alito and that majority are doing is just the same old kind of scapegoating that the race idea has always performed for the reactionaries. So we have to play the hand we've been dealt, and this is the hand that we've been dealt.
5: Discuss for our audience, Adolf, your views on class as distinguished from race.
6: Well, I think simply put, race is from one angle a shorthand for making class judgments. From another angle, it's a camouflage that makes class disappear or seem to disappear. And it's been that way since the concept emerged, right, in the 17th and 18th centuries. And one of the problems that we've had in Black politics, but in American politics across the board since the end of World War II, is the combination of McCarthyism and as the stick and emergence of sort of racial liberalism that was disconnected from class and political economy as the carrot has shaped the evolution of American politics for all of my lifetime, and I think all of yours too, Ralph, in ways that have finally come home to roost, in the sense that by making class invisible, not just in relation to race, but across the board, through the construct, for instance, of this fictitious notion of a middle class that somehow includes a steel worker who is able to buy a house with a VA loan and a neurosurgeon as being joined together, or billionaires being joined together under the status of homeowners, was also all about making class invisible, and here we are.
5: Yeah, well, our common friend Bishop Barber tried to get class in the public dialogue, in the political dialogue. He wrote a book where the title was White Poverty, on white poverty.
6: Oh, yeah.
5: 60 million poor whites in the U.S. And guess what? Although he would get a lot of coverage for his Moral Mondays protest in North Carolina, etc., he got censored out. It wasn't reviewed in the New York Times. He got very few interviews. We had him on the show. So there is a real nerve here that is touched when you raising class, because what class does is unite poor whites and poor blacks, unites left and right, who are exploited by these corporations beyond the mere exploitation economically, as the corporations move to dominate our entire country and turn it into a deep corporate state where corporate power controls government and turns it against its own people. You find when you talk about class that you don't get much coverage?
6: No,
5: it doesn't go anywhere compared to talking about race?
6: Yep, seems that way. I mean, look, at this point, I think the real conversations that need to be had aren't in the sort of world of public chatter anyway, right? I mean, the price of the ticket of entry into that conversation is being on the side of the capitalist class against the rest of us. Where we really need to concentrate our efforts is in talking to working people, because what I've found in that sphere of my work and all my friends, that once you start talking about stuff like access to healthcare, housing, education, a decent income, and a modicum, you know, economic security to be able to survive a catastrophe, the race differences disappear, right? And people participate in that conversation because they understand we all have the same problems. That's what the overlords and their minions in both parties, right? I mean, Ralph, I know that you remember our slogan in the Labor Party was the bosses have two parties, we should have at least one. And that's the conversation that they're dead set against us having. And that's the one that we have to have. And now that literal fascism is banging on the door. I mentioned to Steve that I just finished reading an article by Clyde Barrow on Christo-fascism in Texas that is absolutely chilling. They have complete control of the state, but with this horrible ideology. And that's what we need to win people from preemptively, because once one becomes an ideologue, I mean, you know, it's very difficult to change your minds, because the network effects and all the rest of that, and especially if the ideology is steeped in conspiracy theory, because, you know, for conspiracists, the absence of evidence is only proof of the depth of the conspiracy. So that's a waste of time. But the most important work for us to do is to connect with those working people out there, you know, all over the country, and not just in Brooklyn coffee houses, to begin working to craft an alternative way of thinking about the stakes of politics and who's zooming who. I mean, even in Western Massachusetts. The public utility company was given a license like to gouge consumers. And this is left-leaning up in Massachusetts, supposedly, to set extraordinary rates to make up absurd charges, to gouge consumers coming and going. And it's funny. I mean, these are technically publicly regulated monopolies, but all the regulation means is like an entry ticket to a casino that lets them steal from us. So, yeah, I mean, people aren't stupid. They know what's going on. And as the late Tony Mazzocchi often said, what the Democrats have to offer doesn't amount to a hill of beans. And if our side is not able or refuses to offer honest explanations of why people are suffering and credible routes out of the suffering, then these much more dangerous forces in American politics are going to do it with nasty just those stories. And that's what they've done.
5: Let's get back to gerrymandering. I don't want to underestimate the malicious effect of gerrymandering, which is another word for saying the politicians pick the voters rather than the voters pick the politicians.
6: Right. Yes.
5: There are three ways the Supreme Court decision can be overcome. One is for Congress to pass legislation. The second is to have at-large elections. Like if there are six members of Congress, if the six members of the House from a state, they run statewide. So the top six candidates get elected. Mm-hmm. And the third is proportional representation, where right now we have a winner-take-all system. If you're part of the 49% of the vote, you don't get any power. The 51% gets it all. And a lot of European countries have proportional representation, so everybody's vote counts. Now, I don't know the extent to which the reaction to the Supreme Court decision, which may cost 13 black House seats in the South, we don't quite know how it's going to work out for the Democrats. But we need to start mobilizing here instead of simply throwing darts at the Supreme Court decision. We're going to get listeners to talking very shortly about collective impeachment of the six injustices of the Supreme Court. We'll show you the case is overwhelming and reflects the founding fathers' premonition, which is why they included judges, federal judges, under the impeachment clause, not just the president or the vice president or high executive branch officials. What do you think of these approaches? Running at large, there are some cities that do that. So you get the top six or seven in a city get elected instead of they're running from a neighborhood in the city. What do you think of proportional representation? And you think there's going to be any black mobilization while they have the members in the House and Senate and a little in the House mostly to get legislation to overrule this? I haven't heard much talk about that in the last week.
6: No, I haven't either. Yeah, I mean, those three options, of the three options, I think the most likely is the first. And in a way, it's the easiest, that if Democrats can get control of both houses of Congress and push legislation, and this presumes that in 2028, the Democrats get the White House also, then they can overturn the actions of the Supreme Court in that way. The at-large elections thing can be kind of complicated, right, I think. Because at the municipal level, too, it has also been a way for corporate interests or for the wealthy to exert disproportionate influence in local electoral politics because of the relative costs of winning at-large as opposed to winning from a single-member district. The proportional representation is a great idea, but what I think is a catch-22 is that you've already got to have a measure of political sophistication among the electorate to vote in a proportional system where incumbents almost by definition going to be opposed to the PR system. So, I mean, that's a tough one, right? Because you have to build support around an issue that a lot of people will not find sexy enough or meaningful enough to put much elbow grease into trying to win. So I think the best hope for the short term, and this while trying to do the public education that would be necessary to pursue either option two or option three, the best hope is winning back Congress and like then the presidency in 2028.
5: And by the way, as Eric Holder, former Attorney General under Obama, said on NPR a few days ago, this decision affects state legislatures as well, the makeup of state legislatures.
6: Yeah, I mean, I'm in Louisiana where the governor just canceled the election.
5: It's interesting you say that because Trump has again renewed his demand to cancel the November elections. You got to credit the guy with being open. He's no Nixon curled up in a dark corner.
6: No.
5: He demands the states cancel elections and rig maps for the GOP. Right. He knows that he's going to be very vulnerable to impeachment if that does not happen, which people say, well, he's crazy. You can't cancel elections. Well, he can invoke the Insurrection Act, say there's a national emergency, national security, and then he can seize the state election machinery. He can seize the ballots, and he's perfectly capable of that because he knows he may be impeached and removed from office.
6: Yeah, I mean, he's dangerous. And he's especially dangerous because he's weak and fearful.
5: Exactly. He's plummeting in the polls. The Republicans in Congress are getting very nervous about a disaster in November, and their political future is more important to them than Trump, who is now a lame duck. That's what happened with Nixon after he won 49 out of 50 states in 1972. With 60% in the polls, in 18 months, he was out of there because of the GOP feared the 1974 election collapse. Right. Yeah. Now, let's discuss something that's almost never discussed. We're talking with Professor Adolph Reed, taught for many years at the University of Pennsylvania, has a huge number of books and articles to his credit, and he's now teaching at Mount Holyoke College in Massachusetts. The impeachment collectively of the six injustices of the Supreme Court, as I call them. Under our Constitution, when they are confirmed to become Associate Justice of the Supreme Court, it's for life. So, number one, they're not accountable. They don't have terms that are renewable. And, of course, they're not elected. They're nominated and confirmed by the Senate. So they bear a heavy burden of internal accountability and responsibility and self-discipline. Well, look at the six justices, the 6-3 decisions, et cetera. Here are the three counts and articles of impeachment I would put against them. A consistent attack on the nation's civil rights and access to justice or access to the courts. A consistent attack, as we've seen recently in the dismantling of Section 2 of the Civil Rights Act. The second is a consistent preference of corporations over human beings. That is, they have taken the corporate personhood to a level where corporations have all the rights under our Constitution, except the right against self-incrimination, that human beings have. Yet they have all kinds of privileges, immunities, power over capital, technology, labor, that even rich individuals don't even approximate. Mm-hmm. So what they've done is turn the Constitution upside down, because the Constitution starts with we the people. It didn't say we the corporations or we the Congress and we the people. And corporations and company, the word corporation and company never appears in the Constitution. And yet this Supreme Court consistently votes against for corporations, against consumers, against labor, against the environment, against standing to sue by taxpayers, against government corruption, and surrender to corporate power. The third article of impeachment is consistent empowering of the presidency, creating an imperial, unaccountable presidency, shattering the separation of powers, which is a sacred doctrine by our founding fathers in our Constitution, separation of powers between executive, legislative, and judicial branches. And the decision of the six in the summer of 2024, called Trump versus the United States, in effect gave immunity from criminal prosecution to sitting presidents on matters of public policy, which they didn't define. It was defined by Sotomayor and her dissent as to what presidents now can do, including assassination of their opponents. She had that in her dissent. So these are three powerful arguments, and what they come down to, Adolph, is that the six justices have dismantled the judicial branch in terms of its function of holding the executive branch, the presidency, accountable on matters of great gravity. Your response?
6: Well, it sounds right to me, and it's a great idea. I mean, the question is, you know, where does the political movement, how do we build a political movement that would bring pressure on the existing Congress to pursue that course, right? And that's the question.
5: Well, first we have to raise it during the recess when Congress comes back. Almost the entire summer they take off. It's really amazing. Right. And they're down there shaking hands, going from one clam bank to another or whatever. Mm-hmm. People have to say, we have to impeach these justices. You remember there was a big impeachment drive by the right wing against Earl Warren, who is the chief justice, because of his Brown versus Board education decision. It's not without precedent. But, I mean, these justices, I mean, they tower above anything that past justices collectively have done against our republic and the Constitution for which it stands. So you get it discussed out there, people. Raise it. Start talking about it. Then people come back and they start talking about it in Congress. They say, you know, we were out there campaigning and there are people raising impeachment against the justices of the Supreme Court. Then you get a group of members of Congress who put in articles of impeachment asking for hearings. If there are no hearings, because the Republicans control the hearing process, they hold shadow hearings. There's nothing to stop a member of Congress from holding a shadow hearing. You remember Mike Gravel held a hearing on the Pentagon Papers, and he was the only one in the room back years ago. So that's the sequence, people.
6: Good idea. And that's what the audience ought to hear. But that's what people need to pick up and begin to agitate around, among other things, right, at the local level, right? Because that's where it's going to have to come from.
5: I'm really amazed that none of this has come from the NAACP or other black civil rights groups. Because you remember, the Washington Post recently, you may have read it, had a big article on the white supremacy positions of felon Elon Musk and his poisonous tusks, as I described. It's really amazing. Here's the richest guy in the world. He's like worth $600 billion. And he's spewing this stuff over the internet, over his own sites, like nonstop, saying it's white people who are the victims. It's white people who are being persecuted. And the article was very extensive in the Washington Post, and yet there was no quote by the NAACP. There's no ferment like there was years ago. They don't pounce on these mega racist positions like they used to. Why?
6: Well, what's happened, Ralph, is that what we think of as a race politics today has long since become a class politics. But it's not a working class oriented politics. It's a politics that's about trying to narrow the gaps, whatever the gaps may be, between rich black people and rich white people. And that's what that politics is all about. I don't think it makes sense to think of these as civil rights organizations anymore. I mean, they're black interest group organizations, but the interest group politics, like for others, is not a class politics. It's certainly not a working class friendly politics. And I think we need to figure out ways to bypass those organizations to talk to black Americans more directly, and not to accept their insistence that they be seen as gatekeepers for 40 million black people's aspirations. So I think we need to forget about or not have any expectations of a political decency coming from those groups, to be honest.
5: Let's go to Steve.
3: Adolf, it seems like we've wandered a bit far from the Voting Rights Act, which this is not the first attack on it. Right. This is, I think, at least the third Supreme Court decision that has attacked it. And it seems like the conservative justices feel that they live in a post-racial world where it's the I don't see color. John Roberts famously said, and I think this was in the context of affirmative action, quote, the way to stop discrimination on the basis of race is to stop discriminating on the basis of race. Could you comment on that mindset?
6: Yeah, sure. I mean, well, first thing I'd say is it's disingenuous, of course. And I mean, another thing that comes to mind in like this case is, in 1883, Justice Joseph Bradley, in an opinion that overturned the 1875 civil rights law, asked when a Negro was going to stop being the special favorite of the laws. So that was like 15 years after ratification of the 14th Amendment. So in retrospect, it looks pretty foolish or disingenuous. But when these justices, who are the minions of a political disposition that has always, or since passage of the 64 and 65 landmark laws, has in effect attempted to use or to do what the Maoists used to call using the red book against the red book by invoking cliches from Martin Luther King, like, you know, the dream of a colorblind society, to support stepping up racial discrimination, right, under the guise of not seeing color. Well, I mean, it's disingenuous. It's consistent with the mindset of the fascist agitator, right? You know you're lying, and your base knows that you're lying, but you're going to do it anyway. So from my perspective, I can't take any of those claims seriously, or don't accept for a second that any one of them is genuinely committed to an ideal of post-racialism, whatever that's supposed to mean anyway. Maybe Amy Coney Barrett, because she's adopted black kids and has some weird views about a lot of things, basically. And it might just be that I'm simply not giving her enough credit for being as evil and duplicitous, right, because she's a woman and is a Catholic school girl who went to the same high school that two of my cousins went to around the same time, actually. But yeah, I mean, I think it's all bogus, right? And I think it's all transparently bogus. And I find it really annoying when the public commentariat expects us to treat these claims as if they were genuine. And I'm not saying that's what you're doing, I know better, right? But that's also kind of where we are. And I think it's helpful. It's better all the way around for us to think about the questions of the impact of their actions in concrete terms, right? In terms of who's likely to benefit and who's likely to lose from the policies and interpretations that they impose. So, I mean, I remember, I know you do too. When I think we may have been on the Public Citizen board together then, but I forget. But all the kind of post-racial chatter around Obama's election too, it's just somewhere between the wishful thinking, you know, good or well-intentioned and wishful thinking, and the silly kind of political dilettantism. So I think you asked me what time it was, and I gave you a disquisition on how to make a watch. Sorry.
3: That's fine.
5: Let's go to David.
4: We had Jonathan Kozol on the show last week, and he famously wrote 20 years ago that our schools are more segregated now than they were before Brown v. Board of Education. So my question is, in light of this Clay decision from Alito, my question is, does segregation still exists in the old Confederacy? Because I think most Americans don't understand what a majority-minority congressional district is. It seems to me institutionalized racism forced black people to live together. And the purpose of a majority-minority congressional district was to give black people representation in the House of Representatives. Are black people still clustered together in the old South? Does segregation still exist? And therefore, does Section 2 of the Civil Rights Act of 1965 still mean something?
6: Yeah, the short answer, especially to the Section 2 question, is yes, it does. I think it's important for us to make a distinction between a social order based on codified and enforced racial hierarchy, which is what the Jim Crow order was, and patterns that produced through political economy, but without the coercive force of law. And the patterns and the latter are more the product of capitalism's forces of a market, you know, mechanisms with public support of a distributing good and bad outcomes up and down, right, to society. And the fact that those patterns tend to be racialized, at least in proportions, is a product of that old order that persists, right, in the South, right, in the old Confederacy. And, you know, that's true. But the story is more complicated in the sense, well, in two senses. One, in the sense that blacks are now much more likely to participate in the zooming as they are in the being zoomed, basically. And that's one of the reasons that I don't like the rhetoric of gentrification, because it makes what's a political economic dynamic that supported public support of privately appropriated redevelopment, but it makes it seem like a cultural problem, which can be solved by cutting some black or Hispanic people in at the top, right? So there's that. But I mean, also, it's problematic in the sense that, I'm sure you guys all can recall this, but going back to the 90s and periodically, there's been a problem, black Democrats in state reapportionment processes aligning with the Republicans to produce supermajority black districts whose main virtue is being safe in exchange for safe Republican seats that abut them. And what I like to think of is a case of trading a 70% black district with three 20% black districts around it that are safe, instead of an arrangement that has one, say, 55 or 50% black district, which may not always elect a black candidate, but would be a district in which black voters' preferences can be heard and have some impact, and maybe a district that's like 40% black, where perhaps not a black, but at least a white liberal or Democrat could be elected sometime. So there's politics that plays out there, too, we have to take into account. So I hope that's an adequate response, man.
4: Well, we need more Congress members. There are 435. That's been locked since, I believe, 1913. It's based on the 1910 census, based on a population of 100 million as opposed to 350 million. We should have at least 1,000 members of the House of Representatives.
6: Yeah, that's not a bad idea.
5: We've noted on this program more than once about the excessively quiet posture of ex-presidents, Biden, Obama, Clinton, and even Bush, who hates Trump. They have huge followings. Tens of millions of people voted for them. They can get immediate media. They can raise money and create powerful lobbies for impeachment in every congressional district. They're being battered and slandered almost.

0: indie. Definitely influences of, you know, singer songwriter, kind of coffee house energy. So that's kind of how I would describe my sound.
1: And I was like doing a little bit of research on you. I looked in your site. You talked about, like you just said, how indie pop has kind of influenced your sound up to this point. What role has that genre in other genres as well played on your development as an artist?
0: Yeah, so I tend to write music similarly to the music that I'm listening to at the moment. And so, you know, there's a few bands and artists that I really love that are in the indie space. And I don't know, I'm really inspired by them. And so if I'm listening to someone, you tend to hear those influences in the songs that I'm writing at that time. And that goes for, you know, pretty much every and any genre. I love music as a whole, and I'm really inspired by many different artists and genres. And I think that's the wonderful thing about music.
2: Can you tell us a bit about the arc of your musical journey? Did you start playing at a very young age, and what kind of changes have you gone through in that arc? And do you play with other musicians or primarily solo?
0: Sure. Yeah. So I was a very, when it came to music, I didn't start writing until I was probably in high school, and I did my first ever live music performance when I was a senior. I was very shy and timid about sharing my music. I really couldn't even sing in front of my family. Like, that's how bad it was. Kind of fast forward, I was on, when I was in college, I was on a worship team. I did that for about 7 years, and I really grew a lot through that experience. Got a lot of time on stage, and I learned how to sing properly, and I learned what it was like to play with other musicians and to play with a full band. And you know, that was all really, really great. And so now, I mean, I think I'm a bit more comfortable when it comes to performing. I don't get to play with other musicians a ton. It's something I would love to do more of, but when I have done it in the past, it's been so much fun. I think performing with other people and feeding off of their energy is the best part about being able to play music. And so I would love to do more of that. But when I'm out gigging, it usually is just me and my guitar.
1: Why, speaking of, yeah, guitar, why was that the instrument of choice at your, was that something you picked when you were, like you said, in high school, or how did the guitar kind of get incorporated into your performance as an artist?
0: Yeah. So I actually, the very first thing I learned how to play was percussion, you know, on a drum kit. I haven't played in a really long time, and it's something that in my adult life, I really want to get back to. But when I started writing songs, it was actually on piano. I'm completely self-taught in almost every area. And so I just was trying to learn songs that I really liked on piano, and that's kind of how I started. And then I started writing, and my best friend Rachel actually wanted, when we were in high school, she really wanted to learn how to play guitar. And so we together picked it up, Googled chord progressions, and learned how to play. And unfortunately, she did not make it very far, but it's something that I was able to run with and found out that I was actually pretty good at. And so that's been my primary instrument basically since the time I was 14 or 15.
2: How did you get connected with Song City Group, and what are your expectations for the upcoming performance with them?
0: Yeah, so I think I got connected through the open mics that they were doing in Troy a few years ago. And I also went on the very first Inc. songwriting retreat with Song City, which was an absolutely transformative and life-changing experience. My expectations, I mean, I'm going to be sharing some music that I haven't really played for anyone before. And so I'm really excited about that, to try out some new things. I really, really love these small, intimate settings. I feel like there's a sense of being connected, like really connected to an audience. And so I'm just really looking forward to that.

0: that and to meeting the other artists as well.
1: It is interesting. We talk about there's so many artists from so many different genres and different like walks of life. I am always interested in like what can someone who's attending, what can we expect from an Amanda Case live performance? What should we going into thinking about?
0: That's a good question. I don't know. I think my songs are kind of they draw the they walk the line between, sharing my personal experience and also sort of I don't know, these imaginative storytelling ideas that I have. And so I don't know. I hope that people, can hear it and be excited by it, maybe relate to it, feel connected to it. Hear a little bit of themselves in the music. Yeah, I mean, I think that's what I would hope people would get out of it, and yeah, just to, I don't know, expect to have a good time, I
2: Yeah,
0: think. No,
2: sounds great. You're not particularly trying to deliver a special message through the music, but you're engaged in flights of imagination, more like poetry, would you say?
0: yeah, I kind of see songwriting how an author, sees writing a book almost. I kind of like use music as my like medium to tell stories. And so that's just naturally how I write music. And there is a lot of truth in it as well. So I do hope that people feel connected to it in some way. And I hope that they realize, as humans, we all have way more in common than we have differences. And, I think art in general is a very powerful tool to convey that message. And so, if it's through my music, through someone else's music, I think it's really important that people feel connected to it.
1: What do you hope to like? You talked about how there's no like maybe specific clear message in your music, but as we wrap up, what do you think inspires just the messaging behind your music or just the way or your process when you make music? What do you think inspires how you make a song or play the guitar or just percussion? What do you think inspires that?
0: Yeah, it's funny because I'm not someone that can just pick up an instrument and be able to write on the spot. I really do have to feel inspired, which is kind of a blessing and a curse because some of these songs, it feels like the universe just kind of gives them to me and it comes from absolutely nowhere. And they always feel like gifts. And so I'm very deeply inspired by other art, whether that's, through movies, through a show. Through listening to other music, I get really inspired by that and just by real world situations. I also find that I can write a lot better when I'm sort of in and around nature or being outdoors is very helpful. So, I mean, I'm inspired by a lot of things, by the world in general and by other people and by other art. Yeah, it's all beautiful things that go into the music.
1: Indeed. Once again, thank you for coming in, talking to us. Can you just tell us date and time for your performance at Song City and also where we can find your music as well?
0: Yeah, so we'll be at Song City. I believe it's the Waiting Room at Franklin Alley on Tuesday, May 12th. Doors are at 7, show is at 7:30. And if you want to listen to the music, you can find me at amandacasemusic.com.
2: Perfect. Thank you so much for coming in and joining us in the studio tonight. We look forward to your performance this coming Tuesday.
0: Thank you so much, guys. Great to be here.
1: Up next, Ray Bridges, the creator of Black and Wild, spoke with Mekhi King to discuss how crucial nature is and how it's important to have a safe community for people of color to connect with nature.
3: This is Mekhi King. A history of injustice has kept many BIPOC communities, that Black, Indigenous, and people of color from their ancestral knowledge and from connecting to outdoor spaces. There is a movement to reconnect BIPOC folks to the outdoors, and one of these organizations is Black and Wild. To tell us more, I'm now joined by Ray Bridges. Welcome to Hudson Mohawk Magazine.
4: First, can you describe what Black and Wild is and the goal of the organization?
5: So Black and Wild basically started from a vision that I had just based on my own experiences in the outdoors and chatting with other folks and really just wanting a space to like get into the woods and get wild and do like weird, fun things in just ways that felt safe where I could like unmask and, you know, be authentic. And so really the goal of the organization is to just provide a space for folks to just connect with nature. You know, it really is about getting ourselves to a place where we can just rest and read and journal and talk and connect and really get to unplug and experience a level of just being that I think so many of us don't get to exist in our everyday lives, or if we don't have the privilege to, or the space to, or the time to, right, to just like just exist. Reconnecting people to nature, and so folks camp out on the land here, and then bringing in those ancestral skills as sort of that connection point, and just a reminder that these skills that, you know, are like nature skills or bushcraft or survival skills are really the ancestral skills that all of our people knew and did very well at one point that kept us all alive and got us all here. So yeah, Black and Wild really is a space that connects folks to nature through like mindfulness and rest and play and curiosity.
4: Can you elaborate on the range of activities that you offer?
5: Yeah, so there's the forest bathing immersion that I mentioned, and then we've got the basket weaving workshop and a friction fire workshop, which is kind of transformed into just fire birthing. And so that one is like both using like strikers to start fires and going into friction fire, which, you know, is like the OG way of starting a fire. And we've got a herbal first aid retreat that's coming up over the summer with Kayana, who's a community herbalist in like the Florence, Mass area. And what else do we have? We just finished up our wilderness first aid training course with the Institute for Wild Med, and that was just incredible. It's always been a dream of mine to have a BIPOC specific first aid course, just because I've done trainings and things like that in the past. And just, yeah, it just for me was really important to be able to notice even just how I showed up differently in that learning space. And everyone was just incredible. It makes me really excited, and it brings a sense of ease to my heart to know that all of those incredible people are now going back into their communities with these life-saving skills.
4: What does being in the wilderness do to the physique and the mind?
5: Oh man, so many things. Nature, we are part of nature, right? So I think about, you know, if we talk about, yes, there are all the physical aspects, but just starting off, like nature is a space where we can really find who we are again and find who we are without all of the distractions and impositions from, you know, systems and cultures that don't always have our best interest in mind. And then there's the science behind it. So there's the phytoncide compounds, you know, the terpenes and monoterpenes that are emitted by trees and plants that have an effect on our blood pressure and our immune system function and our stress levels and our mental health and our ability, you know, to engage and build meaningful relationships with people. All of those things, you know, we evolved alongside nature. And so the more time that we spend in nature, the more we can return to a place of homeostasis, you know, and come back into a place of balance. Yeah. And so nature is just magic, literally.
4: What is more of the history of Black and Wild? Like, how was it formed, and, you know, how long has it been going around for?
5: I was starting to kind of have this like awakening within myself and being like, oh, I think there's actually more to what's possible in how I engage with land. And then I went on a wilderness rites of passage with an organization called the School of Lost Borders. They're based out of Big Pine, California. And basically went on the rite of passage, and it was the first time that I had spent, you know, an extended period of time in the woods. And that for me was the moment where I was also like, wow, I really want to be able to provide space like this, and I want to do this. This is really awesome and cool, and be someone who can support other people in feeling seen and feeling like they can learn more about themselves alongside nature. And yeah, just kind of was usually the only person of color in, you know, the like training program or, you know, whatever it was. And just people just treated me like I didn't belong there and like I had no business learning about nature. And like the things that I was really excited about that I was learning, I wanted to share. And, you know, people treated me as if kind of like, you don't know that already, you know, kind of like that mentality, which is really common in this wilderness culture of like this need to know everything. And if you don't know everything, then there's something wrong with you or just like you don't belong. And so that just kind of started having me like, wow, maybe I actually like, it really had me start questioning like, wow, do I really like belong out here? Which, you know, is something that I've heard a lot of folks share who have come to programs of like, they don't want to go on a backpacking trip with a white majority white organization because they're treated as if they don't belong because they don't have experience and they're not welcomed, you know, in that sort of journey of beginning their relationship to nature. So I started looking for organizations in the area and couldn't really find anything. And so just, it just felt important that there was a space that was like wilderness based and very much tied to ancestral skills and what we consider survival skills and like bushcraft. Yeah, that was really mindful of what it means to actually reclaim those relationships with those skills, like fire building and fire birthing and weaving baskets.
4: Describe what you feel when you are connecting with nature.
5: I feel seen. I feel that I can unmask, meaning I can drop all of the performing that I do on a normal basis as a person of color, a trans person, a neurodivergent person, all of the ways that I sort of put on a show to be socially acceptable or whatever. Yeah, all of those things drop away and I can really just show up and be authentic. And I think for me, it's also a reminder of what my body is actually meant to do in this world. My body, you know, is meant to lay in the sun and nap and like eat good food and observe birds and listen to the sound of a river. Like that is actually what my body was meant to do. And I think sometimes we can lose sight of that. It really can make the complexity of the human world we've created seem a lot less overwhelming.
4: How can someone get involved with Black and Wild?
5: Yeah, folks can sign up to our newsletter. You can check us out at blackandwild.org. Follow us on Instagram, Black and Wild LLC. I'm always posting about upcoming events. Got a volunteer day coming up in July, on July or 14th and 15th. Look on the website. It's on there. And that's a really nice way to just come out, see, you know, what's happening here on the land, support with some projects that are really fun and also like Skillshare based. Come out to a forest bathing immersion if folks are interested in, you know, getting a little bit more involved with outdoors and getting some camping experience. That's definitely a ideal trip. The forest bathing immersion is a ideal trip for beginners. Yeah, those are some ways we can get involved. Definitely the newsletter will get you all the info.
4: Thank you for sitting down and taking the time to talk with me.
2: That was Makai King's conversation with Ray Bridges, creator of Black and Wild. It is so important that everyone has a safe space to get outside and enjoy nature as this warm weather is approaching. This segment first aired in 2024.
6: And that's our show. We hope you've enjoyed this episode of the Hudson Mohawk Magazine. I'm Ember.
2: And I'm Richard. Our engineer tonight is Jacob Boston. We thank all of our volunteers who made today's episode possible. Mark Dunley, Mirai Abe, Makai King.
6: Hudson Mohawk Magazine is a program of Sanctuary Radio out of the Sanctuary for Independent Media. 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

Hello, beautiful people of Troy. This is your artist, Natu Kamara. I will be playing at the Sanctuary for Independence Media on May 15th, 7 p.m. Get your ticket, get your dancing shoes. Come and have some fun with us. You're going to have a lot of fun, and I can't wait to see you.

0: Go now on mediasanctuary.org. 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
1: I'm going to go to the hospital.

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0: From New York, this is Democracy Now!
1: But I think overall what's happened is a truly historic shift in British politics. We've been so used to thinking about politics in terms of left and right, and yet what Reform are able to do is to win in areas that have always been conservative, but equally, we're proving in a big way we can win in areas that Labour have dominated, frankly, since the end of World War I.
0: In what's being described as a political earthquake in Britain, the far-right Reform UK party has surged in popularity in local elections. As British Prime Minister Keir Starmer faces calls to resign, we'll talk with the British journalist Daniel Trilling, author of the new book, If We Tolerate This, How the British Establishment Made the Far-Right Respectable. Then we go to Washington, D.C. to speak with the Marine veteran and activist who spent 5 days atop a bridge in a protest that made international headlines.
2: I climbed the Frederick Douglass Memorial Bridge last week to call the people of my country into action, into nonviolent action to stop the war on Iran and remove the Trump regime from power.
0: And then to the prominent biotech entrepreneur Rami Elghandour. He'd been selected by Rutgers University to address this year's graduating class of engineering students. But then the school canceled his speech over his social media posts on Israel and Palestine.
3: The cancellation of my speech sets a dangerous precedent by sending a message that having a moral conscience is a liability.
0: All that and more coming up. Welcome to Democracy Now!, democracynow.org, The War and Peace Report. I'm Amy Goodman. President Trump blasted Iran's response to the U.S.'s 14-point ceasefire proposal, calling it, quote, totally unacceptable. Iran's foreign ministry says the U.S. continues to have, quote, unreasonable demands, unquote, and that Iran's response to the U.S. proposal, quote, was not excessive, unquote. This comes as Iran's economy is reeling from the impact of U.S.-Israeli strikes. An Iranian government official estimated the war has caused the loss of 1 million jobs in comments reported by Iranian state media. On April 25th, an Iranian job search platform reported a record 318,000 resumes submitted in a single day, which is 50% higher than the previous record, according to the news site Asr Iran, cited by the New York Times. According to the U.S.-based human rights activist news agency, over 3,600 people have been killed in Iran by U.S.-Israeli strikes, among them 254 children. Meanwhile, the Pentagon confirms 13 U.S. service members have been killed and 415 wounded in the U.S.-Israeli war in Iran. On Sunday, Israeli Prime Minister Benjamin Netanyahu insisted in an interview with CBS News' 60 Minutes that the Iran war isn't over because nuclear material remains in Iran.
4: It's not over because there's still nuclear material, enriched uranium, that has to be taken out of Iran. There is still enrichment sites that have to be dismantled. There are still proxies that Iran supports. There are ballistic missiles that they still want to produce. Now, we've degraded a lot of it, but all of that is still there, and there's work to be done.
0: Nobel Peace Laureate Narges Mohammadi has been transferred to a hospital in Tehran more than a week after collapsing in prison. In a statement, her foundation said, quote, "We must ensure she never returns to prison to face the 18 years remaining on her sentence. Now is the time to demand her unconditional freedom and the dismissal of all charges," unquote. Over the weekend, The Guardian published an excerpt of her memoir, Smuggled Out of Prison, in which Mohammadi wrote, quote, "Authoritarian regimes do not always need an executioner's rope. Sometimes they simply wait for the human body to fail and then make sure no help arrives, or they create conditions in which death can come easily, helping it along by standing in the way of life-saving care," unquote. Mohammadi has been arrested 13 times, sentenced to a cumulative 31 years in prison and 154 lashes. She received the Nobel Peace Prize in 2023 for her advocacy against torture and the death penalty in Iran. The U.S. says it'll facilitate a new round of talks between Israel and Lebanon at the State Department's Washington headquarters Thursday and Friday. Israel and Lebanon reached a temporary ceasefire agreement in mid-April, but Israel continues to launch deadly attacks inside Lebanon. The Lebanese health ministry said Sunday Israeli attacks over just 24 hours killed 51 people, including two medical workers. Since March 2nd, Israeli strikes have killed nearly 3,000 people across Lebanon. 1.2 million people have been displaced. On Sunday, hundreds of people gathered to mourn at least eight members of a displaced Lebanese family who were killed when an Israeli airstrike hit the building they were sheltering in. Among the dead was a six-month-old infant. This is Abu Salah, who attended the funeral.
5: What would we say? What would we say about the massacres committed against those innocent people, those civilians, those pure believers who are holding onto the land? My mother-in-law, may God bless her soul, was holding onto the land, and her children were holding onto the land.
0: In Gaza, Israeli strikes killed at least three Palestinians, including the head of the criminal police force in Khan Yunis, Wassam Abdelhadi, and his aide. A separate strike killed one person and wounded two others in the Maghazi refugee camp in central Gaza. Israel has conducted near daily attacks since the U.S. brokered so-called ceasefire took effect last October. At least 850 Palestinians have been killed since then. This is Ali Musa Dababesh, who attended the funeral of the policeman.
6: Although the ceasefire came into effect several months ago, the occupation continues to target police officers in order to cause chaos amongst the people of the same nation. The occupation aims to create chaos and confusion within the Gaza Strip. This is its sole objective.
0: Israel's deported two activists who were abducted from a Gaza-bound humanitarian aid flotilla that was violently intercepted by Israeli forces in international waters late last month. Spanish national Saif Abukeshek and the Brazilian Thiago Avila were among 175 activists forced off their humanitarian aid ships at gunpoint during Israel's raid on the global Samud flotilla. Both men faced severe physical abuse, they said, while in Israeli custody, which their legal team said amounted to torture. This is Saif Abukeshek speaking after his deportation to Greece.
7: I left behind me thousands of Palestinian prisoners, children, women and men. I am sure that the treatment I face is not compared to the suffering they are going through. The testimonies we hear of their torture, of their violation on daily basis. We have to continue mobilizing. We cannot forget the Palestinian prisoners.
0: In the occupied West Bank, thousands of runners competed in the 10th edition of the Palestine International Marathon on Friday, following a two-year hiatus due to Israel's assault on the Gaza Strip. Runners gathered outside the Church of the Nativity in central Bethlehem for the start of the race, while a parallel 5-kilometer race was held in central Gaza. Among those participating were amputees who lost limbs to Israeli bombs and bullets. A BBC-funded documentary titled Gaza, Doctors Under Attack, won Best Current Affairs Program at the BAFTA TV Awards Sunday, despite being dropped by the network last June. Channel 4 in the UK picked it up and aired it instead. The BBC pulled the film weeks before its scheduled broadcast. In a statement, the BBC had said, quote, "We have come to the conclusion that broadcasting this material risks creating a perception of partiality," unquote. Presenter Ramita Navai and Ben DePere, the executive producer of the documentary, blasted the BBC in their acceptance speeches.
8: We refuse to be silenced and censored, and we thank you. And we thank Channel 4 for showing this film.
9: We also wanted to dedicate this award to Jabba Badwin and Osama Al-Ashi, the two journalists on the ground who made this film for us. So I'd like a round of applause for them, please. Just a question to the BBC. Given that you dropped our film, will you drop us from the BAFTA screening later tonight? Thank you.
0: In the United Kingdom, the far-right populist Nigel Farage and his anti-immigrant party Reform UK made significant gains in local elections over the weekend as the Labour Party, led by Prime Minister Keir Starmer, took heavy losses. Results show Reform UK gained nearly 1,450 council seats and control of 14 councils, while the Labour Party lost nearly 1,500 councillors, leading some members of the parliament to call on Starmer to resign. The Conservative Party also suffered big losses, while the Green Party made gains, claiming hundreds of council seats and winning two mayoral elections. Nigel Farage is a chief architect of Brexit and an ally of President Donald Trump. He's repeatedly used racist language to attack immigrants and Muslims, while his former classmates may have accused him of racist and anti-Semitic bullying. We'll go to London after headlines for the latest on the British elections. Virginia's Supreme Court has struck down a congressional map drawn by Democrats just weeks after voters approved a statewide referendum changing the borders of Virginia's 11 congressional districts. The new map could have allowed Democrats to win an additional four House seats in November's midterm elections. Its defeat is a major blow to efforts by Democrats to counter redistricting by Republicans in other states, including Florida, Missouri, North Carolina, Tennessee, and Texas. Meanwhile, officials in Alabama have asked the U.S. Supreme Court for permission to throw out Alabama's congressional map, which has two majority black districts. Republicans are seeking to flip at least one of Alabama's two Democratic-controlled House seats. Alabama's emergency application came less than 2 weeks after the Supreme Court's conservative majority gutted the last remaining major provision of the Voting Rights Act in a 6-3 ruling. Internal documents obtained by the New York Times reveal the Board of Immigration Appeals, part of the Justice Department, rushed Palestinian activist Mahmoud Khalil's deportation case. Last month, the Board of Immigration Appeals ruled Khalil could soon be deported. Khalil's case was reportedly considered high priority even before the board officially received it. The decision to deport Khalil also came just 9 days after paperwork was submitted. Amaro Lopez, who was appointed to the board under President Biden and later fired under President Trump, told the New York Times, quote, "That kind of timeline is unprecedented. It's an insane turnaround, particularly for such a high-profile case on a novel legal issue," he said. At least three judges also reportedly recused themselves from the process. On social media, Mahmoud Khalil wrote, quote, "This story proves that the Trump administration's treatment of my case has always been corrupt and retaliatory. They put me through a sham immigration process while guaranteeing the outcome in advance," Mahmoud Khalil wrote. A Mexican couple held in an ICE jail was finally released and able to reunite with their 18-year-old son just a day before he died of cancer. Kevin Gonzalez was diagnosed with stage 4 colon cancer and died Sunday in Mexico. His parents, Isidoro Gonzalez Aviles and Norma Annabelle Ramirez Amaya, had been arrested in April while trying to re-enter the U.S. to visit their dying son after the request for humanitarian visas was denied. On Thursday, an Arizona judge ordered the release of Kevin's parents from ICE custody. On Friday, they returned to Mexico. Hoping to reunite with their parents, Kevin Gonzalez flew to Mexico a week ago, where he had discontinued treatment. His father said, quote, "We managed to make my son's dream come true. To be with him again, to love him, to give him the love we could not give him during these months when he was not with us," unquote. The Pentagon says it's blown up another ship in the Eastern Pacific, killing two of its passengers and leaving one survivor. Once again, officials with U.S. Southern Command provided no evidence for their claims that the ship had been carrying drugs. Southcom says it notified the U.S. Coast Guard to begin search and rescue operations for the survivor. There's no word on the person's fate. Similar attacks by the Pentagon in the Caribbean and Eastern Pacific have reportedly killed 192 people. Legal experts say there are extrajudicial killings and are illegal under U.S. and international law. A CNN analysis finds U.S. military intelligence gathering flights are surging off the coast of Cuba. Since February, the U.S. Navy and Air Force have conducted at least 25 intelligence gathering flights off Cuba's coast, using the same surveillance aircraft active in the lead-up to the U.S. strikes on Iran. Russia and Ukraine accused each other of violating a U.S.-brokered three-day ceasefire. Ukrainian officials said Russian attacks killed three people and left many others wounded over the weekend, while Russia's defense ministry accused Ukraine of breaking the ceasefire more than 1,000 times. Ukrainian President Volodymyr Zelensky said his forces had responded in kind to Russian drone and artillery fire. On Saturday, Russian President Vladimir Putin told reporters he thought Russia's attacks on Ukraine were nearing an end.
10: The West promised assistance and then began fueling a confrontation with Russia that continues to this day. I think the matter is coming to an end, but it is a serious matter.
0: Putin's remarks came after Russia held Victory Day celebrations with a military parade that, for the first time in nearly two decades, featured no tanks, armored vehicles, or other heavy weaponry after the equipment was prioritized for the front line in Ukraine. And in Hungary, Péter Magyar was sworn in Saturday to become Hungary's new prime minister, ending 16 years of Viktor Orban's authoritarian rule. Magyar's pro-EU center-right Tisza party won 141 of 199 parliamentary seats last month in a landslide victory. The new Speaker of the Parliament ordered the EU flag restored to the facade of the Hungarian Parliament building after 12 years of absence. Tisza party also held an all-day event called a System-Changing People's Festival. This is Hungary's new Prime Minister, Péter Magyar.
3: The Hungarian people have given us a mandate to put an end to decades of drifting. They have given us a mandate to open a new chapter in Hungary's history, not only to change the government, but to change the system as well, to start again.
0: And those are some of the headlines. This is Democracy Now!, democracynow.org, The War and Peace Report. I'm Amy Goodman. We begin today's show looking at what's been described as a political earthquake in Britain. In local elections last week, the far-right Reform UK party surged in popularity while the Labour Party suffered heavy losses. The Reform UK party is led by Nigel Farage, who was the chief architect of Brexit, close ally of President Donald Trump. Farage celebrated his party's success.
1: But I think overall what's happened is a truly historic shift in British politics. We've been so used to thinking about politics in terms of left and right, and yet what Reform are able to do is to win in areas that have always been conservative, but equally we're proving in a big way we can win in areas that Labour have dominated, frankly, since the end of World War One.
0: Calls are growing for British Prime Minister Keir Starmer to resign after his Labour Party suffered historic losses. This is Starmer speaking Friday.
11: Let me be clear, these are really tough results. I'm not going to sugarcoat it. And we have lost brilliant Labour representatives, people who put so much into their communities, so much into our party and our movement. And the voters have sent a message about the pace of change, how they want their lives improved. And I was elected to meet those challenges, and I'm not going to walk away from those challenges and plunge the country into chaos. Well, they've sent a message that the change that we promised isn't being delivered in a way they can feel, and also, frankly, they're fed up with years of the status quo. But we were elected to deal with those challenges, and I'm not going to walk away from that and to plunge the country into chaos.
0: In a sign of the splintering of the British political system, the Conservative Party also suffered significant losses, while the Green Party won hundreds of council seats. We go now to London, where we're joined by the journalist and author Daniel Trilling. His new book is titled, If We Tolerate This, How the British Establishment Made the Far Right Respectable. Daniel, thanks so much for being with us. Why don't you start off by responding to these historic losses of the Labour Party?
12: Yeah, thanks, Amy. So, absolutely right. This has been a real disaster for the Labour Party. It wasn't quite as disastrous as had been predicted a few weeks ago, but they've sunk to new lows electorally around Britain. So, as well as losing hundreds of councillors in England, they lost very badly in the elections for the Welsh Parliament, which were happening at the same time. Labour has dominated Welsh politics for over a century, and they're now trailing behind the Welsh Nationalist Party, Plaid Cymru and Reform, who've come in second. But it was interesting to hear Nigel Farage's spin on what happened in that clip you played of him earlier, because, yeah, this is historic. Reform have made this huge advance, adding to their tally of council seats that they began to rack up last year in similar elections. But actually, in terms of vote share, they underperformed expectations a bit. So Reform got around 26, 27% of the vote overall. But they really benefited from this wider fragmenting of politics. We now have kind of four, five or even six party politics in the UK, depending on exactly where you live. Reform have benefited from that because they've kind of managed to concentrate that vote in areas where they were able to win lots of seats. But actually, this suggestion that Reform have completely kind of erased the distinction between left and right, I don't think is true. And I think Farage is putting that spin on things because Reform were really trying in this election to make bigger inroads into areas that the centre-right Conservative Party had traditionally been strong in, and they didn't really do as well as expected there. Where they did do well were in areas that voted to leave the EU in the Brexit referendum a decade ago, and where they've always had the attention of a certain chunk of voters. So I think it's the overall fragmentation that is the real story here.
0: So talk about, well, the title of your book, If We Tolerate This, How the British Establishment Made the Far Right Respectable. If you can talk about who Farage is and what he represents.
12: Yeah, so one of the big changes in British politics in recent years has been this very alarming and rapid rise of ideas and rhetoric associated with the far right. So, very strong anti-immigration rhetoric, attacks on supposed elites running the country and so on, things that will be very familiar to your viewers in the US from Donald Trump and his works. And that's really, the pressure there has really come from two sources. One of them is a lot of far-right activity outside the electoral system. We've had kind of big street protests and rallies and mob violence in some cases, attacking hotels that are being used to accommodate asylum seekers. And then we've had a lot of pressure from Farage's political party, Reform UK, who have been trying to shape some of these resentments and some of this anger into a right-wing populist political project of the kind that we're seeing in lots of different liberal democracies around the world at the moment. For Farage, this is just the latest stage in a kind of long political career where he's come from outside the mainstream right and has tried to make his brand of right-wing populist politics the leading force in Britain. So he was previously leader of the UK Independence Party, and via his leadership of UKIP, he played an instrumental role in winning the Brexit referendum for the Leave campaign. He then formed another party called the Brexit Party after that to kind of push for the hardest exit from the EU possible. And Reform UK, the latest vehicle, in fact, it's a renamed Brexit Party. But what he's doing here is actually trying to build a political platform that will allow him and his party to win power in Westminster nationally. And the key themes that's built on, is heavily anti-immigration. And they make a real point of trying to kind of flex their muscles and show how ostentatiously cruel they're going to be to what they call illegal immigrants, which is a wide range of people who are living in the UK. Some of whom have lived here for quite a long time. Earlier this year, one of Reform's big pre-local election announcements was that it wanted wanted to create a British ICE. So that kind of tells you where they are on that. You know, they made that. And
0: now, Daniel, let me play a campaign ad from Nigel Farage.
13: I'm in Essex today, and this is the Bell Hotel in Epping. Now, you might remember these scenes being on national news last year. Anyone that comes illegally into Britain on a boat or in the back of a lorry will be detained and deported. But that's going to mean having to detain quite a lot of people who are here already. They should not be free to walk the streets. The policy is very simple. You vote for a Reform MP, you will not have a detention facility in your constituency. But if you vote Green, or those that support open borders in the world, that's where the detention centres are going to be. Equally, I could say the same of Labour and the Conservatives, because they've done nothing to stop it.
0: Daniel Trilling, your response.
12: Yeah, I mean, that kind of sums up what Reform are about. So, like I was saying before, you know, it's kind of making virtue of how punitive and cruel they're going to be to certain groups of immigrants, but also kind of directing that at their political enemies as well. You know, so this announcement, which Farage made a couple of weeks ago, was all about kind of stigmatising his opposition. So the Green Party, who have also kind of broke through from outside the mainstream by taking a kind of strong left-wing position. You know, he's trying to class as, you know, open borders fanatics. And I mean, what are they saying there? They're kind of threatening to use the power of the state, if they ever get hold of it, to intimidate their political opponents, you know, placing detention centres in areas that vote for parties that Farage doesn't like. You know, it's kind of punishing people for voting the wrong way and perhaps even trying to scare voters into not opposing him.
0: If you can also talk about, we see parallels here in the United States leading up to President Biden's defeat around Israel and Palestine. One of his top advisors, Wendy Sherman, now calling what's happened in Gaza a genocide. In Britain, you have Keir Starmer crackdown on Palestine Action, which they've called a terrorist organization. If you can talk about their positions here.
12: Yeah, I mean, first of all, I'd say kind of, you know, from having written about the far right for years and, you know, studied the history and so on, I think one thing that governments of the center should really avoid doing is kind of giving them the tools to play with, you know. So it's a real problem if governments of the center start kind of passing their own draconian authoritarian policies. And I think that's exactly what you've seen with the Starmer government in relation to the Palestine protests. You know, so this protest group that uses direct action, Palestine Action, was classed as a terrorist organization and banned, which as a result means that, you know, hundreds, if not thousands of peaceful protesters who have expressed their support for Palestine Action since the ban have also been arrested and are potentially facing criminal conviction just for expressing rhetorical support for that group. And, you know, much like in the US, I think these actions by the government have been in response to a huge amount of public anger. Obviously, Israel's war on Gaza, but what they also see is Britain's complicity in that war. So, you know, the UK has a strong military ally of Israel. When the Labour government came to power in 2024, they suspended a lot of arms sales to Israel on the grounds that there was a risk they could be used for human rights abuses, but actually carried on supplying certain key items like parts that could be used in Israel's F-35 fighter jet program. And so the government have really tried to just kind of contain dissent in a way that has alienated huge amounts of their core support. I mean, really, I think in these recent elections, much more pressing issues like the cost of living and rising fuel prices and so on were on voters' minds. But a lot of that support that would have gone to Labour previously, which has gone to the Green Party and to some of the other smaller parties, is also to do with anger over Israel and Gaza and the way that our government has responded to that.
0: I also want to ask you about rising support for the Green Party. This is the Green leader, Zach Polanski.
14: This is a historic victory. This is the first time the Green Party have ever won a directly elected mayor. And two-party politics is not just dying, it is dead. and it is buried. And actually, whether it's here that Labour have been rejected or whether we're seeing around the country, it's very clear that the new politics is the Green Party versus Reform. My message to Keir Starmer is that he needs to go, but I don't think that's my message. I think that's the country's message. We've seen for a long time now his popularity has been going and he's lost the trust of the country. And to see a Labour minister today saying that they don't just respond to the mood of the country, they stick to the plan, I feels very misjudged. But it doesn't feel like a coincidence. That feels like the entitlement and the privilege that this Labour government have acted with every single day that they've been in office.
0: Daniel Trilling, your response.
12: So obviously Zach Polanski and the success of the Greens is the other big development in certainly in English politics, because obviously Scotland and Wales had elections, but there's a slightly different political setup in both those countries. The Greens, you know, they've been around for a long time in Britain, but Polanski was elected as their leader last year with a mandate to shift the party, you know, quite markedly to the left, to pursue what he calls eco-populism. So kind of attacking the centre of politics, but from the left this time, as opposed to Reform, who obviously come at it from the right. You know, the Greens have got strong positions on social and environmental justice. They also now take a very strong rhetorical stance in support of workers' rights. And, you know, they've now got this unprecedented opportunity to put some of their principles into action. They've won control of several local councils in London and other parts of the country. The big question, I think, is really, can they now follow through on this? You know, the Greens at the moment are untested. They've got a lot of goodwill from people who've lent them their votes. But I suppose the one question is, can they deliver what they promise? The other question is, you know, Britain at national elections has this first-past-the-post electoral system that does not really very fairly reflect the spread of votes in the country. That becomes even more complicated when you move, as we're doing now, from a two-party system to a multi-party system. So when we get to our next national election, the question is going to be, will there be an electoral force on the progressive wing strong enough to keep Reform out? And if there isn't a single force like that, how are these different parties, the Greens, Labour, Scottish Nationalists, Welsh Nationalists, who sometimes seem to hate each other more than they hate, you know, their opponents on the right, going to come together and collaborate in a way that will stop Britain going down what I think could be a very dark path?
0: I wanted to ask you before we go about another country, about Hungary. Over the weekend, Péter Magyar was sworn in Saturday to become Hungary's new prime minister. Magyar ending 16 years of Viktor Orbán's authoritarian rule. You've been writing about Hungary. Talk about the significance of this and the damage to the institutions of Hungary during this past 16 years, Daniel.
12: Yeah, I mean, I'll make a kind of self-interested point, first of all, as someone from Britain. I think it's a real lesson in why it's so important to prevent far-right populists from winning in the first place. Because as we've seen over the past decade or more in the case of Hungary, they can be very hard to dislodge from power once they're there. They can end up being pretty popular with the electorate that they try to appeal to. But in pretty much every case where a far-right populist has won power around the world, they have undermined institutions that are vital checks and balances on the democratic system. You know, if you think how often free speech is the kind of the watchword of far-right populists, I think in every single country where a government has been formed by far-right populists, free speech hasn't got any more free. In fact, it's got significantly harder to express dissenting opinions. And Magyar's victory shows kind of what's required, I think, to push back, which is like, you know, if you get to that stage, a broad coalition of people opposed to the far-right populist government. You know, Magyar is a right-wing conservative. Some of his positions won't be that different to some of Viktor Orbán's, but he has taken this very strong stand against corruption, against the undermining of the liberal democratic system. And so lots of people who don't necessarily share his politics on many of the issues that he stands for, have got behind that in a huge effort, which is why when I was talking about Britain before, I was stressing this need to kind of talk and think about coalitions that can be formed to keep the right-wing populists out of power.
0: Daniel Trilling, I want to thank you so much for being with us, journalist and author speaking to us from London. His new book is titled, If We Tolerate This. how the British establishment made the far right respectable. Coming up, we go to Washington, D.C. to speak with a Marine veteran who spent 5 days atop the Frederick Douglass Bridge to protest the U.S. and Israeli war on Iran. Stay with us.

performing Why We Build the Wall in our Democracy Now! Studio. This is Democracy Now!, democracynow.org, the War and Peace Report. I'm Amy Goodman. We go now to Washington, D.C., where a former Marine reservist and father of two spent five nights on top of the Frederick Douglass Memorial Bridge to protest the war in Iran and artificial intelligence. Guido Reichstadter scaled the 168-foot arch of the bridge on May 1st. He continued to post to social media while he was on top of the bridge. In a social media post Tuesday evening, he said he'd run out of water and would head down, adding he expected to be going to jail for a while. In an earlier post, he wrote, quote, "One man on a bridge is relatively powerless, but the collective withdrawal of our obedience and support is capable of bringing a swift end to the regime and its wars. This nonviolent collective action is our greatest power, and it's the exercise of this power that those who rule fear more than any weapon. For the sake of the world, its children, and our future, let us build this power with each other, together," he wrote. This is not the first time Guido has climbed the Frederick Douglass Bridge in protest. In 2022, he spent 24 hours on the bridge to protest the Supreme Court decision to overturn Roe v. Wade. He's also a co-founder of Stop AI, a grassroots movement to disrupt artificial intelligence technology. After he ended his protest on the bridge, Guido was arrested and charged with unlawful entry, failure to obey an officer, and several other charges. Well, Guido Reichstadter joins us now in

0: And I felt like I had a, that I have a duty to the truth, which is that we have the power to end these wars today. We, the people whose, in whose name these murders are being committed, we've got the power and the responsibility to nonviolently withdraw our support, our cooperation from the system, from the regime, which is prosecuting these acts of murder in our name. And if we do that, we can end them. And that's actually, you know, that's our right, it's our power, and it's, I feel that it's our responsibility.
1: Can you, Guido, explain why you came to D.C. planning to attend a talk by Senator Bernie Sanders on the dangers of AI, of artificial intelligence, and yet this protest, though you'd scaled the Frederick Douglass Bridge before, was about the U.S. war on Iran?
0: Sure. I've been worried about AI for a long time, since about 25 years when I first heard about the possibility of building artificial general intelligence or AI systems with, you know, the full range of essentially cognitive capabilities of a human brain. It just seemed like it was, you know, 25 years ago, everyone thought that might be hundreds of years in the future. And since ChatGPT was rolled out in late 2022 broadly the deep learning revolution, the whole field has really updated quickly and shortened their timelines for when that might be possible. And, you know, the world's leading, most cited living scientists, engineers in the field, academics, all recognize that the development of that technology poses the risk of catastrophic harm, even including, you know, loss of control of advanced systems and potentially human extinction. So I moved to San Francisco in 2024 to begin social mobilization on that. That's actually what brought me to D.C. on Friday, or on last Wednesday.
1: Was that a part of your protest? Was it both issues, both AI and the U.S.-Israeli war in Iran?
0: Yeah, I mean, absolutely. So I put it out in the first post that I put on social media when I got on the bridge that was identified those. There are really three. One is the ending the war, removing the Trump regime from power, and an urgent warning to our society about the potential imminent arrival of a kind of point of no return beyond which we'll be consigned to these catastrophic effects from AI. And, you know, I care about the society in which I live. I've got two children. And I care about the world. And I feel that I have that responsibility to warn the people that I care about a danger that is recognized by, you know, the people who are closest to the development of this technology. And it's coming on fast. And this is, you know, a lot faster than maybe is recognized. And it's great that Senator Sanders held that discussion between academics in China and the United States about the need for global treaty coordinating to stop the development of really dangerous systems. But we need to treat it like an emergency. And that means more than talks. It means action.
1: You were raised as a evangelical Christian, a conservative household. Talk about how that informed what you did.
0: Sure. You know, that's what led me, that's part of what led me to join the Marines right out of high school. And it's also, you know, when I was confronted in university with the reality of American intervention, the history of American intervention and power imperialism in the world, it's what made it also possible, I think, or easier for me to reject that and say, no, this isn't right, which is what I did in 2003 when, you know, in the run-up to the Iraq war. Well, in fact, I refused to deploy to the Iraq war and resigned, you know, essentially refused to deploy, said, I'm not going to go fight this war. And you can either let me go or you can send me to jail. But you can't force

0: forced me to do what's wrong. And that's what I went up on the bridge to do as well, to say, you know, to the people of my country, it's like, what's being done is wrong. And we have to stand up against it and not accept it. And, you know, if we do that in mass, collectively, we have the power to stop it.
1: What do you face right now, Guido, in terms of charges? And do you feel that your protest was a success?
0: Oh, yeah, absolutely. So I have currently one federal charge, unlawful entry, and a D.C. charge of failure to obey. And I'm also facing charges in San Francisco for nonviolently blocking the doors of OpenAI, one of the leading frontier AI companies. You know, for me, the important thing was doing what's right, doing what I felt I had to do. And I was able, you know, even just trying to do it is the success, right? Thank God I was able to make it to the top and to, you know, go through that action. But doing what's right is the success. Choosing to do what's right and accepting the consequences is the pivotal thing. That's the pivotal decision that everyone has to make. And if we can make that, that's what's successful. But broadly, I think it has motivated, inspired people even around the world. I've gotten messages from, you know, hundreds of folks.
1: Finally, Guido, I asked you about AI and about the war in Iran. Do you connect the two, the whole question of the use of AI, looking at Michael Clare's comments, artificial intelligence played a major role in selecting targets for attack during Operation Epic Fury, the U.S. air and missile campaign against Iran that began February 28th. Your final comment in these last 30 seconds.
0: Yeah, absolutely. You know, it was not only used as a weapon of war, it is being developed as a weapon of war, but also as a tool for the advancing fascist movement to surveil and control the society, which makes war possible and makes resistance more difficult. So, and we should expect that as AI systems grow in capability in the future, if this is not stopped, it will destroy democracy and it will probably destroy the world. Then we've got a responsibility to stop it. If we care about the people we love and the society we live in and our children and their future, we've got to make sacrifices and do what's necessary, even if it's uncomfortable.
1: Guido Reichstadter, I want to thank you for being with us. Co-founder of Stop AI, father of two, he scaled the Frederick Douglass Bridge in Washington, D.C. last week to protest the war in Iran, and AI remained on the bridge for 4 days and five nights, a former Marine reservist. Coming up, the prominent biotech entrepreneur, Rami Elghandour. He had been selected by Rutgers University to address this year's graduating class of engineering students, but then the school canceled his speech, they said, over his social media posts on Israel and Palestine. Stay with us.

0: landed by Sophia Sharai. This is Democracy Now!, democracynow.org. I'm Amy Goodman. In New Jersey, Rutgers University has abruptly withdrawn its invitation to a prominent biotech entrepreneur and alum to speak at its engineering school convocation. Rami Elghandour, a 2001 alum of the engineering school, had been scheduled to deliver a graduation address at Rutgers' New Brunswick campus May 15th, but his invitation was canceled over what the university said were complaints about a social media post on Israel-Palestine. Two unions of educators at Rutgers University issued a joint statement condemning the university's decision to cancel the speech, calling it politically motivated suppression that, quote, reflects a broader pattern of universities applying a Palestine exception to their stated commitments to free speech, unquote. Elghandour is also executive producer of the Oscar-nominated film The Voice of Hind Rajab, about the killing of a Palestinian child and her family in Gaza, along with paramedics who tried to rescue them, and the film American Doctor that premiered earlier this year at Sundance Film Festival, the film following three doctors who go to Gaza to volunteer. Rami Elghandour joins us now in New York. Thank you so much for being with us. Talk about what happened.
1: Thanks, Amy. It's a pleasure to be here. I appreciate the opportunity. I was invited by Rutgers in December of 2025, principally because of my student engagement. I do a lot of student engagement as an alum with Rutgers University, and I love the students and spend a lot of time with them. I actually did a fireside chat with this dean that issued me that invitation in December, in March, in early March, I believe. And then a couple of weeks ago, about 2 weeks before I was set to give the graduation address, I received the call that I was disinvited.
0: Why?
1: As you shared, it was very vague. There was no specifics. I asked for specifics. It was to quote the dean that my social media posts oppose the beliefs of a few students. I asked how many students. He said a few. A few to me sounds like maybe five or so. So it seemed unbelievable to me that for a class of 1,000 students, that a handful of students having complaints would lead to this outcome. And look, I am obviously a big proponent of free speech, but disagreement is not harm. Having a different point of view is not harming these students in any way to lead to this sort of outcome.
0: I want to ask you about your background. You were alum of Rutgers, and then talk about what you went on to do.
1: Sure. Yeah. So I graduated from Rutgers in 2001 with a degree in electrical computer engineering. I worked for 5 years as an engineer. I then went on to business school at Wharton Business School in Philadelphia. From there, I got into venture capital and moved to the great state of California, where I was in venture for about 5 years as well. I then joined my first startup. I built that startup from about 30 to 1,000 people, took it public on the New York Stock Exchange, was there for about 7 years. I then left, I took a couple of years off and joined my most recent company, Arcelix, where I'm chairman and CEO. For that organization, I ran it for the past 5.5 years. We were just acquired by Gilead for $7.8 billion. And we make a cancer therapeutic that is what I believe to be the best therapeutic option ever developed for multiple myeloma.
0: And so has Rutgers courted you through the years?
1: Of course. I feel like I am the poster child for Rutgers School of Engineering. I've made a lot of my degree. I get asked all the time, is the engineering degree valuable given what I do today? And it's absolutely valuable. And I'm so proud of Rutgers, and it's really just been heartbreaking to go through these last couple of weeks.
0: It's interesting that Rutgers has dealt with some student complaints over your invitation versus what happened with another event just last month. In April, the Rutgers chapter of Students Supporting Israel invited a former soldier from the Israeli Defense Forces who'd served in Gaza last year to come to campus despite protests by pro-Palestinian and Muslim and Arab groups and a petition signed by over 7,000 people of the Rutgers community demanding the event be canceled. The event took place as planned.
1: Yeah, I mean, look, I think if I had to summarize this entire dialogue around Israel and Palestine, I would summarize it using the word false equivalency. And it's a false equivalency across a couple of different metrics. The first one is on free speech. So on the one side, we talk about these cancellations. I've seen a lot of these articles online about my speech was canceled and there was a speech canceled at GW Law. But that speech was not canceled. That speaker actually withdrew. I'm actually an alum of the School of Engineering. That speaker was not even a law graduate, let alone had any association with Georgetown. So it seems like there's one on one side, actual free speech. On the other side, not so much. Let's talk about America. America First, on the one side, I've never heard a pro-Palestine advocate ask for one penny for Palestine. On the pro-Israel side, we're constantly asked, not even asked, demanding unlimited funding and political cover. So I keep hearing this sort of like false equivalency, like, oh, both sides are kind of the same. They're not the same. And then lastly, from a principal's perspective, on the Palestine side, we are advocating for equality. On the pro-Israel side, Israel is the only country in the world that still automatically and systematically prosecutes children in military court. They just passed a law that legitimized or passed the death penalty only for Palestinians, for one ethnic minority. So, look, you asked about my background, Amy. I'm a CEO who made their career by being in the details. I constantly hear that, you know, there's sort of two sides to this issue, and there are two sides, but they couldn't be more starkly different.
0: What would you have said in your speech?
1: I really was talking about the journey that got me here. You know, a lot of the student engagement I do, the one question they ask me is, how did I manage to be as successful as I've been without compromising my beliefs and my values? So I go mostly through my career arc. And the two things I focus on are being yourself and choosing kindness as a way to lead.
0: And do you get pushback at Arcelix for your views?
1: I do not. I have friends as well as colleagues that are of all different races, ethnicities, including Jewish friends and colleagues. And at Arcelix itself, I have had no issues. I've had multiple attempts from outside of Arcelix to cancel me or silence me over my speech and my time there as CEO, but never from within the company.
0: On April 20th, Congressmember Ro Khanna wrote on social media, "The free ride is over. Israel has a $45 billion defense budget. I am Team America," Khanna wrote. You replied to the Post writing, "Forget a free ride. They've committed genocide. They're running dungeons where they train dogs to sexually assault prisoners. Weapons embargo is the absolute minimum. Sanctions and diplomatic isolation are beyond justified. This will sell them. Weapons won't fly," unquote. On Sunday, Democracy Now! Reached out to Rutgers to invite a representative to join us on the show or send us a statement on why your speaking invitation was rescinded. Rutgers sent us the following statement, quote, "In response to objections from students regarding Mr. Elgandor's social media posts, including one that shared an inflammatory claim, and following the dean's own discussions with Mr. Elgandor that raised concerns about whether the event and his remarks would remain consistent with the celebratory nature of the occasion, the School of Engineering decided to rescind the speaking invitation for the school convocation." Interestingly, today, the New York Times columnist Nicholas Kristof has a new article out headlined "The Silence That Meets the Rape of Palestinians." In it, Kristof writes about a Gaza journalist detained by Israel in 2024. Nicholas Kristof writes, quote, "On one occasion, he said he was held down, stripped naked, and he was blindfolded and handcuffed. A dog was summoned. With encouragement from a handler in Hebrew, he said the dog mounted him. He tried to dislodge the dog," he said, "but it penetrated him." Kristof goes on to write, "Other Palestinian prisoners and human rights monitors have also cited reports of police dogs being coached to rape prisoners," unquote. Kristof's piece links to reports from BBC, Al Jazeera, and Middle East Eye. Your comments on what has been cited?
1: Yeah, I mean, first of all, I just want to be clear that Rutgers never shared that with me. So it is dishonest at this point to come out and point to this tweet when I repeatedly asked what the source of this invitation was. And they said they never even reviewed my social media, let alone had a specific tweet to point to. And you can verify that in that their initial statement to the Associated Press said that, said we hadn't reviewed anything. And now after drawing a lot of fire, they decided to point to something. The second thing I'll say before I get to the human rights issue is that the idea that as a public company CEO, I'm just tweeting willy-nilly things that are not verifiable is just farcical and laughable. So it's an embarrassing position for the university to take. The third, though, and the most important of these is how morally bankrupt can you be to read that tweet and have your concern be the content of the tweet rather than the accusations in it. And the fact that Palestinians are systemically not believed, despite the overwhelming evidence, as I talked about, in this false equivalency dynamic of rape, murder, prosecution. I mean, we are talking, forget the genocide in Gaza. Forget the terrorism in the West Bank. Save the Children, one of the most prominent organizations in the world, says that half of the children abducted by Israel are sexually assaulted. What are we talking about? Like, how is this still a dialogue in this country? And this is maybe the most disturbing thing I have ever heard.
0: 5 seconds.
1: Yeah. Sorry, this is the most disturbing thing I've ever heard with respect to this sexual assault by animals.
0: I thank you for being with us, Rami Elghandour, biotech entrepreneur, scheduled to deliver a graduation address at Rutgers, but his invitation was canceled. He's executive producer of the Oscar-nominated film, The Voice of Hind Rajab. I'm Amy Goodman. Thanks for joining us.
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4: 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I'm Amber.
5: And I'm Richard. Today on the Hudson Mohawk Magazine, first, Mark Dunley talks with New York Renews about climate in the New York State budget as legislative leaders are seemingly nearing an agreement on the long overdue budget deal. Then Sina Basila Hickey talks to singer-songwriter Natu Kamara about her new album and her upcoming performance at the Sanctuary next weekend, May 15th. Later on, Mirai Abe talks to Dr. Aaron Prophet about becoming a Buddhist priest in Japan. After that, Amanda Case joins us to talk about her upcoming performance at Song City. And finally, we bring you a piece on Black and Wild, an outdoor club for people of color. But first, here are the headlines.
6: Hello, Jacob here. A Troy woman was seriously injured in an apartment shooting Wednesday night at 750 2nd Ave in Lansingburg.
5: New York dairy farmers and agriculture advocates continue to push for comprehensive immigration reform that allows year-round farms to utilize the federal H-2A program and bring workers to the United States legally. The program presently is limited to seasonal agricultural jobs.
6: While Governor Hochul on Thursday announced that a budget deal was reached, on Thursday, May 7th, announced that a budget was reached, the Speaker of the Assembly quickly denied that was the case. While deals have apparently been cut on a various policy issues that the governor inserted into the budget talks, a number of financial issues have yet to be resolved. It is also unclear whether rank and file legislators will agree with the deals made by their leaders.
5: The New York State Writers Institute will host a program Tuesday, May 12th, to celebrate William Kennedy and his Library of America edition. The edition includes the first three novels of his Albany cycle, Legs, Billy Phelan's Greatest Game, and Ironweed. That's it for the headlines.
4: For those of you just tuning in, you're listening to the Hudson Mohawk Magazine, listener-supported radio that builds community in Troy and the surrounding capital region through broad grassroots participation.
5: Our content is produced by volunteers. To learn how you can contribute, go to mediasanctuary.org, email us at hmm@mediasanctuary.org, or call 518-272-2390.
4: Recently, there has been some dissension among legislative leaders on the statutes of the long overdue NYS budget deal. Governor Hochul stated on May 7th an agreement was reached, while other legislative leaders say that they are only nearing an agreement. Next, we hear from New York Renews on this deal impact climate law in New York.
7: We're talking with Stephan Edel, who is executive director of New York Renews, about how climate is faring in the upcoming state budget. Even though, you know, Governor Hochul on May 7th announced it was an agreement on the budget, there was pushback from particularly Speaker Carl Hastie in the Assembly. That was not the case. So not all the details are known. Certainly some possibility can be changed. But Stephan, doesn't sound like climate is doing real well in this year's budget, and that the governor's push to weaken the state climate law basically is going to go through?
8: Yeah, I mean, I think we're going to fight until the bitter end as a movement and New Yorkers across the state. But it does seem like the governor has made it her number one or in the top couple priorities to roll back the climate law, to undermine what little progress the state has made, and to force the legislature to comply by holding the rest of the budget process hostage.
7: Now, one of the big issues was that the state was already late in issuing regulations on how it was planning to reduce greenhouse gas emissions. And I understand it looks like that's now been pushed back to 2028 is what the scuttlebutt is.
8: Yeah, I mean, first off, I'll just say no one really knows if there is a deal or what the deal is, because the governor and the legislative leadership have made this the least transparent, most opaque and undemocratic process of any budget anyone can remember. But from what we've heard, it was the central goal of the governor to obviate the lawsuit that was brought against her for completely failing to follow the law and move forward any regulations. She had been advancing cap and invest. That was the governor's proposed way of meeting the goals and the mandates of the law. And when she pulled back, there was a lawsuit filed. So it was central to her in this budget to push back that and prevent that lawsuit from trying to hold her accountable. And it seems very likely that she will have that success in pushing back when she actually has to do anything.
7: Now, we're taping this on Friday, May 8th, so, you know, things can change, you know, by the following week. But there also seems to be concerns that she's trying to weaken some of the goals in terms of reducing greenhouse gas emissions and somewhat trying to make them more sort of aspirational hopes rather than firm dead, you know, timelines that she has to meet. Is that what seems to be happening?
8: Yeah, I mean, really, the governor has focused on three things. One is just getting out from being required to act now or a year ago by the lawsuit, and whether that's cap and invest or something else. The second is to make sure that she's not held accountable going forward. And so we don't know exactly what that looks like, and they continue to negotiate, but it looks like there will be no legally enforceable mandates on the governor to do much of anything until 2050. They're talking about some softer guidelines to replace the hard mandates in the law up until that point. But to be honest, we don't know what that final, you know, compromise is going to look like if we can't stop it. But what we do know is that the goal the governor set out to and seems to be moving the legislature on is to make sure there's nothing enforceable. The third thing is related to that. The governor has been a significant critic since at least 2023 of the climate law's accounting methodology, rooted in science, and has very heavily campaigned to change that system so that it looks much more like she's making progress without actually having to bring down pollution. And that's, again, an area where we don't know the exact details of what's going to be in this budget compromise, if they ever reach one, but where we're really concerned that across these three areas of change, they really all come down to saying we don't want to have, or the governor doesn't want to have, an enforceable, meaningful, and science-based climate law.
7: Now, the governor seems to be playing both sides of this debate. You know, on one hand, she has said it would be stupid to say that the skyrocketing costs of utility bills are due to the climate law, since she hasn't bothered to implement it yet. But at the same time, she's saying that's the reason she needs to slash the climate law is on the affordability issue. Is that a good approach?
8: I think it's, you know, if I give the governor the benefit of the doubt that she's actually aiming for that, then it's a very bad approach. I think it is clear that the governor has many tools in her toolbox that could actually bring down rates in the short, medium, and long term. And instead, what the governor's doing is taking away policy that would, in fact, stabilize rates and bring utility rates and energy bills down in the long run. And that's across the board. The attack on the climate law, you know, the governor is either very deeply misinformed or intentionally sharing false information. And whichever one it is, She needs to own that and deal with the fact that she has run a campaign that blamed climate policy for these bills. She did it again the other day, even though she herself has admitted that that is not the case. And it's really hard to reconcile those two things unless she's intentionally misleading the public.
7: Now, one of the things that, you know, climate advocates have been pushing for is for the state actually to invest money in the transition to clean energy. The state climate plan talked about $10 billion a year. Last year, the state budget, for the first time since the CLCPA was passed, included, $1 billion for a so-called sustainable fund. Groups were sort of hoping this year at least to get to the $3 billion, still short of the $10 billion. But it seems like, once again, at best, we're at the $1 billion figure again.
8: Yeah, I mean, we don't know where they'll land. Legislature is fighting really valiantly. Our colleagues across the movement and in labor are also fighting with us to try and get that investment number up and to make sure that the investments are smart. The reality is that it's both about the number, right? It's a little ridiculous when the state's own numbers say we need $3, $5, $10, $11 billion invested each year to make this transition happen equitably and safely for New Yorkers. To then say, you know, it's a big triumph to give us $1 billion. That if you think about this as public safety funding, it's really ridiculous to compare it to any of the other areas where New York is trying to make things safer and healthier. But at the end of the day, it's also about how that money is spent. And the governor has failed to get the $1 billion that were included in the budget out the door already. And is insisting that rather than putting money into the Climate Action Fund, into the legislated process that was created a couple of years ago, that we'll continue to have the money as bond authority in the what she's called the Sustainable Future Program. And we still don't know whether and when any of the money that was appropriated in bondability last year is going to move out the door and actually start helping New Yorkers. And we don't know whether they're going to put money on budget this year, or whether it again will all be promised bonds that we don't know whether the agencies under this governor are actually going to spend.
7: So we only have about 90 seconds left. So I'll give you a question, but then you feel free to, you know, answer whatever you feel we need to cover. You know, the governor's blaming a lot of this on Trump, certainly the climate, you know, denier in chief, though when the state climate law was initially passed, Trump was actually president. So, you know, how much of this problem is laid at Trump as opposed to Hochul, and what will climate activists be doing from here on in?
8: Yeah, I mean, I think, as you said, Trump was president when the climate law passed. And when he was president the first time, we saw states, including New York, really step up and aggressively invest and fight back. And this time, the governor has taken the opposite approach. She's acquiesced to the president. She's backed down on a whole host of issues and undermined climate progress, saying it's too hard and costly. Well, it wasn't too hard and costly a few years ago, even as the governor at the time looked at the president, who was also hostile to climate action. What we're going to have to keep doing is fighting every step of the way to hold folks accountable in Albany, to pass other policies in what little legislative session is left, at the local level, and to keep fighting so that we have enough strength that they have to actually take seriously climate change and the economic and social impacts of pollution here in New York.
7: And as you just mentioned, that climate change, if anything, is accelerating faster than expected. But we've been talking with Stephen Edel of New York Renews, and this has been Mark Dunley for the Hudson Mohawk Magazine.
6: That was NYR News on the New York State budget deal. Discussions on this budget deal have been underway for an extensive period of time, which greatly affects climate law and many other areas of New York.
5: Ghanaian musician Natu Kamara will be performing this week at the Sanctuary for Independent Media Friday, May 15th. She wants the audience to be ready with their dancing shoes. She spoke with Sina Basila Hickey about the upcoming performance.
9: We are so excited to welcome Natu Kamara to the Sanctuary for Independent Media on May 15th. Natu blends rock, soul, and singer-songwriter tunes, infusing rhythms from Guinea and West Africa more generally. Natu splits her time between Guinea and Harlem, New York. Natu, thank you so much for joining us for Hudson Mohawk Magazine.
0: Thank you so much for having me. Thank you.
9: I saw you perform at the New York City Global Fest, and I was so enamored by your voice, the way that you interacted with the audience, your general presence on stage. And in Conakry, which is the capital of Guinea, you have adoring fans who regard you as the Tina Turner of Guinea, which I think gives a certain idea of what one can expect from your shows. But how would you describe it for our listeners?
0: Oof, I get all kind of names. I do soul, Afro rock. I'm very emotional, and my shows are usually personal. They become too personal, too emotional, very fun. So I get all kind of namings. I have people call me water and fire. I have some people call. I had some people call me sweet and fire. So the fire always comes back. And I guess that's the way of expressing the smoothness of the show, the performance, and also the wildness of it.
9: Mm. Those are such wonderful descriptors, too. It's a little out of the ordinary, and it really evokes something.
0: Yeah. Sometimes, you know, like you do what you do as a creator, and somehow people just figure their way out there and they name it. Sometimes, you know, because we also get inspired by our audience.
9: Right.
0: Yeah, we don't have a name for it, but I call it Afro Rock.
9: Amazing. Your background, there's so much that we could get into that we won't have time for in this interview. And you have a lot of diverse influences, a lot of influential names on your website. But I do want to start from one of your further back experiences, your co-founding of West Africa's first ever female R&B hip-hop ensemble, The Ideal Black Girls. Can you talk about how that began you on your musical trajectory?
0: We started that. We were very, very young. We're 16, and we just went into music. Most of us, it was four girls, and most of us, I mean, all of us, all four of us, were really, really something. We were something, you know, special. None of us were like the regular girls get married. You know, you grow up, they give you away already because, you know, your titties are out, so they, you know, you're ready to be married. None of us were like that. We all were going to school. Our parents were understanding with the school situation, but for music, they definitely did not understand that. It was a nightmare. But we loved music, and because also we wanted to make a change. We wanted to create a change. We wanted to show that girls are more than just getting married and having babies. So at that point, because hip hop was very fun in America, so we just went into hip hop. We said, no, here we can express ourselves better. We created this band of four girls. We danced, we had choreographers, you know, like a big choreography, like TLC or Destiny Child. It was, and we were the first one to release albums in West Africa. During our school time, that's from high school to after we finished college, we made two albums, and we were juggling between school, albums, tour, studio. So we were quite busy.
9: That's amazing.
0: Yeah. Yes. It was a big fight, but we are totally, one of the things I'm really, really proud of is to be able to plant that seed, the seed of the voice of the girls of Guinea. That I'm very proud of.
9: And your work really expanded from there. And another influence that I want to mention is Salif Keita, who performed here at the Sanctuary for Independent Media in 2017. And you met one of his guitar players, and you also have a picture with him. And then you recorded your album Dimidi in Bamako in Mali. What was it about the Malian sound that you so wanted to incorporate into your album? And what do you want listeners to know about this experience?
0: Well, I was in New York, and I've been trying, when I was producing the first album, I was trying to get the sound, to get musicians that could play the sound of Guinea. because Guinea music is very rich. It's very, very beautiful, full of melodies. And Salif Keita, guitar player, he's from Guinea.
9: Oh, I see.
0: Yeah, he is from Guinea, and he played those beautiful melodies straight from the Fulani Ruth and the Mandingo. And so he mixed all the Guinea flavors in it. So we met in New York City, and I just hired them to come and play in the studio for two songs, because I could not get the sound. I was not satisfied of what I was doing. And then we got to the studio to save time, because they only had few hours here. I just got into the studio, took my guitar, played the two songs, went and recorded all the vocals, all the backing vocals, literally finished arranging everything. And I said, okay. They were just standing there and said, oh my God, how did you do that? And then they said, okay, no, don't worry. Now we got this. So he went in, he colors the songs, and the kora player went in. They all went in. The song moved from here to boop. And then after that, he said, you know, my sister, New York is expensive, all of this thing. You know, we're going to be off. We're not touring on December. If you are up for it, you know, come to Mali. It's going to be cheaper, and it's also could be there, because I was asking if I could hire him to play the guitar, because he got what I need. And then I traveled on the tour. I was in the flight and I was listening to those two songs. And I said, wow, how long does it take me to get this sound? And got off the plane, texted him right away. I said, brother, I am coming to Mali. When are you off? When is Uncle Salif? Because we all, you know, in Africa, everybody's uncle and aunties. So I called Tonton Salif, Uncle Salif, you know, as we call each other. And he calls me his daughter. So I said, when is Tonton Salif traveling? Are you off on December? He said, yes. I said, I'm coming to Mali. And he said, my sister, are you serious? I said, yes. I said, can we meet in Guinea? I want to produce it in Guinea. And then he said, oh, well, right now we are in Mali and Tonton Salif have a studio. If you call him, you speak to him, you could book a studio instead of going to Guinea. And I said, oh, okay. I got to the house, put my luggage in, got right on there, booked the flight. Next thing I know, I was in Mali. And I booked the hotel already, did everything, and took my guitar and my little book. Poof. And we went there, rented the studio for 3 weeks. And Tonton Salif said, this girl, my God, I cannot believe how determined she is. She reminds me of Maria Makeba. She said, nobody gets in this studio unless she's done. Mm-hmm. And he was right. Nobody worked in that studio until I was finished. We had family. We would hang out in the studio all day, like just hang out, you know, right, do the recording, do the producing, and when we tire, we just make tea outside the studio. So it was a full-time 3 weeks together, and that song, the album turned out to be just the way I wanted, which was mellow, sweet, and also easy to change on stage. So I can play that soft album into a fire album on stage because of the way it's written.
9: Oh, that's wonderful. So you have so many different experiences. You have performed in huge spaces such as Lincoln Center and small spaces. You're coming to the Sanctuary for Independent Media. We're a little former church. You continually play with different constellations of musicians. So what do you expect this performance to be like at the Sanctuary on May 15th?
0: I always say, if you can listen, you can dance. I feed myself from the audience. People come in. I expect to be in bond with them because I'm there for them. And I, for sure, I know they are there for me. So because we have that in common, we're there for each other. So we just enjoy each other. You know, I share my messages. I share my story. But I also, you know, want people to have fun.
9: We're so excited, Natu Kumara, to have you at the Sanctuary for Independent Media on May 15th at 7 p.m. Tickets available at mediasanctuary.org. Would you like to leave our listeners with anything?
0: I do have to say, get your dancing shoes on and put yourself in whatever mood you feel like. Come and have fun with us. We will sing. We will dance. We will cry probably.
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5: Dr. Aaron Prophet fell in love with Buddhism after picking up a book about Zen at a bookstore. And now he teaches religious studies and Buddhism as an ordained Buddhist priest. He talks to Mirai Abe about his journey.
11: Welcome to Hudson Mohawk Magazine. For today's episode, I had a conversation with Dr. Aaron Prophet. Dr. Prophet is an associate professor of Japanese studies and advisor to Buddhist Student Association at the University at Albany. He's also an ordained Buddhist priest in the Jodo Shinshu Hongan Jihai lineage and a co-founder of the Albany Buddhist Sangha. He talked about teaching religion studies, his first encounter with Buddhism, and his journey to becoming a Buddhist priest in Japan.
12: My undergrad and master's are in religious studies, double majoring in Japanese, and my PhD is in Buddhist studies. So I teach classes in religious studies, Japanese studies, East Asian studies, and Buddhist studies. So those are my main areas of teaching and scholarship. So in your average fall semester, I might teach Introduction to the Academic Study of Religion, Introduction to Buddhism, and then some seminar in, you know, pre-modern Japanese Buddhist or intellectual history.
11: As you teach religions and Buddhism at SUNY Albany, what have the reactions from your students been?
12: So one of the things that I really enjoy about teaching non-Western religions in a place like University at Albany is that many students are coming from a cultural perspective that assumes certain things about religion, right? Whether they're Christian or not, whether they're American or not, there's a pervasive sense that religion has something to do with personal beliefs or self-identification and so on. However, if you spend time studying the global majority, people actually think about religion in some really different ways. So a couple of examples that come to mind is when I was studying Japanese in Yokohama, I had a classmate who was asking me about what I studied. And then he turned to our sensei and said, "Sensei, what is your religion?" Sensei looked confused and said, "Mushukyo," meaning I'm non-religious. So I said, "Sensei, do you go to festivals? Do you go to the temple on New Year's Eve? Do you go to the Shinto shrine on New Year's Day?" He said, "Of course." I said, "Sensei, what school of Buddhism is your family affiliated with?" And he said, "Oh, we are Soto Zen Buddhists," right? So my friend is asking the question, or asking a question, that comes from the North American cultural context. What is your religion, like you as an individual? Now, for your average Japanese person, that question doesn't actually make any sense. Whereas my question is somewhat more related to Japanese culture, like, what do you do? What does your family do? You know, so there's kind of the stereotype in Japan is that everybody's born Shinto, you get married in a kind of Christian-style wedding, and then you die Buddhist, right? But you might personally self-identify as non-religious. And there's a really interesting historical reason for that, and it's that the word religion in Japanese, shukyo, was invented in the modern period. There was no word for that. The idea that you would have this sphere of human activity called religion that is distinct from everyday activities. So in the modern period, you have this invented new word, shukyo, which is then borrowed into Chinese, zongjiao, right? Which I think is really interesting, a word, because so many Japanese words come from China, but in the modern period, a lot of Chinese words actually come from Japan, which is really interesting as well.
13: Could you tell me a little bit more about the story behind the decision to become a Japanese Buddhist priest?
12: My hometown is Lynchburg, Tennessee, where Jack Daniel's whiskey comes from. And so I grew up with Southern American Christianity. And, you know, religion is always a topic of conversation. So I just, again, got curious about other religions. One of the things that really interested me about Buddhism is that you have the idea of the bodhisattva. The bodhisattva, or bosatsu, is, you know, on the path to awakening and aspires to help everyone, no matter their race, gender, sexuality, marital status, whatever. The bodhisattva helps everybody. And I began to realize that the culture I was in was very much based on exclusion, racism, sexism, homophobia, nationalism, things of that nature. And I just couldn't be down with that anymore. So I became more and more interested in Buddhism. I randomly picked up a book called The Way of Zen at a Barnes & Noble, and that just piqued my interest. So then I ended up in college and I studied Buddhism. You know, initially when I was in college, I was very into meditation and very into Buddhist philosophy. But then after college, I went and lived in Japan as an English teacher, working for a company called Eikaiwa no Jiyosu, living in Kumamoto Prefecture. And all of my friends, neighbors, students, everybody belonged to a tradition called Jodo Shinshu. And I was really surprised that I had spent so much time reading about Buddhism, but had never really learned about Jodo Shinshu. I wondered, how could it be that I missed the largest school of Buddhism in Japan? So the more I started learning about Jodo Shinshu, you know, hanging out with, you know, people at local izakayas and bars and kind of learning about this aspect of Buddhist culture that is very much about being in the community, serving the community, bringing something delicious to the potluck, something about that vibed with me. That there was something about Kumamoto Prefecture, Jodo Shinshu, that clicked for me as a Southern American redneck. It was like, hey, there's a Buddhism for someone like me.
13: I was just curious because there are many other countries that practice Buddhism more rigorously, or just countries that are more majority Buddhist. Why did you decide to learn Japanese Buddhism, or just like learn Buddhism in Japan?
12: Throughout Japanese history, Buddhism is as influential in Japanese culture as Christianity would be in English culture or American culture. It permeates everything. You know, a lot of the stuff that we may attribute to Shinto also kind of comes from Buddhism, which I think is kind of fun, right? But the reason Japan, right, so I start college, you know, in 2001, I was really interested in Buddhism. I wanted to learn everything I could learn. And one of my advisors, actually several of my advisors, all of whom were scholars of China. I had a professor who studied Confucianism, one who did Taoism, one who did Chinese Buddhism, and so on. And they all recommended learn Japanese. I have a colleague who works on Buddhism in Thailand, and he even tells people, learn Japanese. Because Japanese scholarship has been so influential, and Japanese scholars have just studied everything. There's just encyclopedias and articles and books on anything you'd want to learn about in Buddhism. So this is one of the things I always tell my students, is that Japanese is just one of the most useful research languages for learning about Asia, but Buddhism in particular.
13: What's the process of being a Buddhist priest in Japan like?
12: The process basically included several years of service, you know, helping run a community, and then taking graduate seminars, writing papers. Like, you know, it's been really fun because as a scholar of Buddhism, I have the things that I'm an expert in, and I have things I'm generally knowledgeable about. But, you know, being able to really do a deep dive into the tradition that I'm personally very invested in was really a wonderful opportunity. And I just finished the coursework for that this semester, actually. Then, with that preparation, I flew to Berkeley a few times to the Jodo Shinshu Center there, receiving additional training. You know, you have to learn how to chant well, you have to learn how to organize an altar, learn how to deliver a sermon on Buddhism, things like that. And then we went to Japan. And the training in Japan was really interesting and lovely, and I'm still trying to put put it into words. It's called Tokudo. Tokudo is, again, it's kind of like boot camp. You know, you wake up every morning really early. There's chores, there's classes, there's a lot of practice. You know, practicing chanting, practicing, you know, how you run a service for people, learning how to do a funeral, learning how to do a wedding, that, you know, all these different things that a priest may be called on to do. So I, you know, getting to see what a, you know, traditional Japanese funeral might look like, and then also learning how that has been adapted to the American Buddhist context as well.
13: What is your mission or goal as a Buddhist educator? What do you want your students to know or learn?
12: This is one area where I think that my understanding of Buddhism and my understanding of university education really overlaps. I think it's often about learning how to learn, learning how to get into a mode of always learning, of, you know, not just passively receiving a doctrine or a teaching or some lesson plan, but really learning how to be a critical evaluator of information, to be skeptical, to ask questions, to stay in the mode of asking questions. I think this is something that I teach my students, whether we're studying, you know, medieval Japanese history or, you know, as I'm teaching the kids, you know, little kids in Dharma school, you know, here's the story. What do you think really happened? You know, the things like that.
5: Mirai Abe is a part of the University at Albany cohort, which creates Everybody Moves. Amanda Case now joins us in the studio to talk about her upcoming performance at Song City. Welcome, Amanda.
14: Could you? Thank you so much for having me.
5: Thank you for being here. Could you please introduce yourself to our audience?
14: Yeah, so hi, I'm Amanda Case, singer-songwriter, born and raised in upstate New York.
6: Hello, Amanda, it's Jacob. Thanks again for coming in, talking to us. Can you just describe your sound to our audience, or just a new listener?
14: Sure. Yeah, I think my sound is sort of ever-evolving. I think in general, I'm kind of leaning a little bit folk, pop, indie, definitely influences of, you know, singer-songwriter, kind of coffee house energy. So that's kind of how I would describe my sound.
6: And I was, like, doing a little bit of research on you. I looked in your site. You talked about, like you just said, how indie pop has kind of influenced your sound up to this point. What role has that genre in other genres as well played on your development as an artist?
14: Yeah, so I tend to write music similarly

0: does. And I think that's the wonderful thing about music.
1: Can you tell us a bit about the arc of your musical journey? Did you start playing at a very young age? And what kind of changes have you gone through in that arc? And do you play with other musicians or primarily solo?
0: Sure. Yeah. So I was a very, when it came to music, I didn't start writing until I was probably in high school. And I did my first ever live music performance when I was a senior. I was very shy and timid about sharing my music. I really couldn't even sing in front of my family. Like, that's how bad it was. Kind of fast forward, I was on, when I was in college, I was on a worship team. I did that for about 7 years. And I really grew a lot through that experience, got a lot of time on stage, and I learned how to sing properly, and I learned what it was like to play with other musicians and to play with a full band. And, you know, that was all really, really great. And so now, I mean, I think I'm a bit more comfortable when it comes to performing. I don't get to play with other musicians a ton. It's something I would love to do more of, but when I have done it in the past, it's been so much fun. I think performing with other people and feeding off of their energy is the best part about being able to play music. And so I would love to do more of that. But when I'm out gigging, it usually is just me and my guitar.
2: Why, speaking of, yeah, guitar, why was that the instrument of choice at your, was that something you picked when you were, like you said, in high school, or how did the guitar kind of get incorporated into your performance as an artist?
0: Yeah. So I actually, the very first thing I learned how to play was percussion, you know, on a drum kit. I haven't played in a really long time, and it's something that in my adult life, I really want to get back to. But when I started writing songs, it was actually on piano. I'm completely self-taught in almost every area. And so, I just was trying to learn songs that I really liked on piano, and that's kind of how I started. And then I started writing, and my best friend Rachel actually wanted, when we were in high school, she really wanted to learn how to play guitar. And so we together picked it up, Googled chord progressions, and learned how to play. And unfortunately, she did not make it very far, but it's something that I was able to run with and found out that I was actually pretty good at. And so that's been my primary instrument basically since the time I was 14 or 15.
1: How did you get connected with the Song City Group, and what are your expectations for the upcoming performance with them?
0: Yeah, so I think I got connected through the open mics that they were doing in Troy a few years ago. And I also went on the very first Inc. songwriting retreat with Song City, which was an absolutely transformative and life-changing experience. My expectations, I mean, I'm going to be sharing some music that I haven't really played for anyone before. And so I'm really excited about that, to try out some new things. I really, really love these small, intimate settings. I feel like there's a sense of being connected, like really connected to an audience. And so I'm just really looking forward to that and to meeting the other artists as well.
2: It is interesting. We talk about there's so many artists from so many different genres and different like walks of life. I am always interested in like, what can someone who's attending, what can we expect from an Amanda Case live performance? What should we going into thinking about?
0: That's a good question. I don't know. I think my songs are kind of they draw they walk the line between, you know, sharing my personal experience and also sort of I don't know, these imaginative storytelling ideas that I have. And so I don't know. I hope that people, you know, can hear it and be excited by it and maybe relate to it, feel connected to it. Hear a little bit of themselves in the music. Yeah, I mean, I think that's what I would hope people would get out of it. And yeah, just to, I don't know, expect to have a good time, I think.
1: Yeah. Sounds great. You're not particularly trying to deliver a special message through the music, but you're engaged in flights

0: of imagination, more like poetry, would you say?
1: Yeah, I kind of see songwriting how an author, you know, sees writing a book almost.
0: Mm-hmm.
1: I kind of like use music as my like medium to tell stories. And so that's just naturally how I write music. And, you know, there is a lot of truth in it as well. So I do hope that people feel connected to it in some way. And I hope that they realize, you know, as humans, we all have way more in common than we have differences. And, you know, I think art in general is a very powerful tool to convey that message. And so if it's through my music, through someone else's music, I think it's really important that people feel connected to it.
2: What do you hope to, like, you talked about how there's no, like, maybe specific clear message in your music, but as we wrap up, what do you think inspires just the messaging behind your music, or just the way, or your process when you make music? What do you think inspires how you make a song or play the guitar or just percussion? What do you think inspires that?
1: Yeah, it's funny because I'm not someone that can just pick up an instrument and be able to write on the spot. I really do have to feel inspired, which is kind of a blessing and a curse, because some of these songs, it feels like the universe just kind of gives them to me, and it comes from absolutely nowhere. And they always feel like gifts. And so I'm very deeply inspired by other art, whether that's, you know, through movies, through a show, through listening to other music. I get really inspired by that, and just by real world situations. I also find that I can write a lot better when I'm sort of in and around nature, or being outdoors is very helpful. So, I'm inspired by a lot of things, by the world in general, and by other people, and by other art. It's all beautiful things that go into the music.
2: Indeed. Once again, thank you for coming in and talking to us. Can you just tell us date and time for your performance at Song City, and also where we can find your music as well?
1: Yeah, so we'll be at Song City. I believe it's the Waiting Room at Franklin Alley on Tuesday, May 12th. Doors are at 7, show is at 7:30. And if you want to listen to the music, you can find me at amandacasemusic.com.
0: Perfect. Thank you so much for coming in and joining us in the studio tonight. We look forward to your performance this coming Tuesday.
1: Thank you so much, guys. Great to be here.
2: Up next, Ray Bridges, the creator of Black and Wild, spoke with Makai King to discuss how crucial nature is and how it's important to have a safe community for people of color to connect with nature.
3: This is Makai King. A history of injustice has kept many BIPOC communities, that Black, Indigenous, and people of color, from their ancestral knowledge and from connecting to outdoor spaces. There is a movement to reconnect BIPOC folks to the outdoors, and one of these organizations is Black and Wild. To tell us more, I'm now joined by Ray Bridges. Welcome to Hudson Mohawk Magazine.
4: First, can you describe what Black and Wild is and the goal of the organization?
5: So Black and Wild basically started from a vision that I had just based on my own experiences in the outdoors and chatting with other folks and really just wanting a space to like get into the woods and get wild and do like weird, fun things in just ways that felt safe where I could like unmask and, you know, be authentic. And so really the goal of the organization is to just provide a space for folks to just connect with nature. You know, it really is about getting ourselves to a place where we can just rest and read and journal and talk and connect and really get to unplug and experience a level of just being that I think so many of us don't get to exist in our everyday life, or if we don't have the privilege to, or the space to, or the time to, right, to just like just exist. Reconnecting people to nature, and so folks camp out on the land here, and then bringing in those ancestral skills as sort of that connection point, and just a reminder that these skills that, you know, are like nature skills or bushcraft or survival skills are really the ancestral skills that all of our people new and did very well at one point that kept us all alive and got us all here. So yeah, Black and Wild really is a space that connects folks to nature through mindfulness and rest and play and curiosity.
4: Can you elaborate on the range of activities that you offer?
5: Yeah, so there's the forest bathing immersion that I mentioned, and then we've got the basket weaving workshop and a friction fire workshop, which is kind of transformed into just fire birthing. And so that one is like both using like strikers to start fires and going into friction fire, which, you know, is like the OG way of starting a fire. And we've got a herbal first aid retreat that's coming up over the summer with Kayana, who's a community herbalist in like the Florence, Mass area. And what else do we have? We just finished up our wilderness first aid training course with the Institute for Wild Med, and that was just incredible. It's always been a dream of mine to have a BIPOC specific first aid course, just because I've done trainings and things like that in the past, and it was really important to be able to notice even just how I showed up differently in that learning space. And everyone was just incredible. It makes me really excited, and it brings a sense of ease to my heart to know that all of those incredible people are now going back into their communities with these life-saving skills.
4: What does being in the wilderness do to the physique and the mind?
5: Oh, man, so many things. Nature, we are part of nature, right? So I think about, you know, if we talk about, yes, there are all the physical aspects, but just starting off, like, nature is a space where we can really find who we are again and find who we are without all of the distractions and impositions from, you know, systems and cultures that don't always have our best interest in mind. And then there's the science behind it. So there's the phytoncide compounds, you know, the terpenes and monoterpenes that are emitted by trees and plants that have an effect on our blood pressure and our immune system function and our stress levels and our mental health and our ability, you know, to engage and build meaningful relationships with people. All of those things, you know, we evolved alongside nature. And so the more time that we spend in nature, the more we can return to a place of homeostasis, you know, and come back into a place of balance. Yeah. And so nature is just magic, literally.
4: What is more of the history of Black and Wild? Like, how was it formed, and, you know, how long has it been going around for?
5: I was starting to kind of have this like awakening within myself and being like, oh, I think there's actually more to what's possible in how I engage with land. And then I went on a wilderness rites of passage with an organization called the School of Lost Borders. They're based out of Big Pine, California. And basically went on the rite of passage, and it was the first time that I had spent, you know, an extended period of time in the woods. And that for me was the moment where I was also like, wow, I really want to be able to provide space like this. And I want to do this. This is really awesome and cool, and be someone who can support other people in feeling seen and feeling like they can learn more about themselves alongside nature. And yeah, just kind of was usually the only person of color in, you know, the like training program or, you know, whatever it was. And just people just treated me like I didn't belong there and like I had no business learning about nature. And like the things that I was really excited about that I was learning, I wanted to share. And, you know, people treated me as if kind of like, you don't know that already, you know, kind of like that mentality, which is really common in this wilderness culture of like this need to know everything. And if you don't know everything, then there's something wrong with you or just like you don't belong. And so that just kind of started having me like, wow, maybe I actually like, it really had me start questioning like, wow, do I really like belong out here? Which, you know, is something that I've heard a lot of folks share who have come to programs of like, they don't want to go on a backpacking trip with a white majority white organization because they're treated as if they don't belong, because they don't have experience and they're not welcomed, you know, in that sort of journey of beginning their relationship to nature. So I started looking for organizations in the area and couldn't really find anything. And so just, it just felt important that there was a space that was like wilderness based and very much tied to ancestral skills and what we consider survival skills and like bushcraft. Yeah, that was really mindful of what it means to actually reclaim those relationships with those skills, like fire building and fire birthing and weaving baskets.
4: Describe what you feel when you are connecting with nature.
5: I feel seen. I feel that I can unmask, meaning I can drop all of the performing that I do on a normal basis as a person of color, a trans person, a neurodivergent person, all of the ways that I sort of put on a show to be socially acceptable or whatever. Yeah, all of those things drop away and I can really just show up and be authentic. And I think for me, it's also a reminder of what my body is actually meant to do in this world. My body, you know, is meant to lay in the sun and nap and like eat good food and observe birds and listen to the sound of a river. Like that is actually what my body was meant to do. And I think sometimes we can lose sight of that. It really can make the complexity of the human world we've created seem a lot less overwhelming.
4: How can someone get involved with Black and Wild?
5: Yeah, folks can sign up to our newsletter. You can check us out at blackandwild.org. Follow us on Instagram, Black and Wild LLC. I'm always posting about upcoming events. Got a volunteer day coming up in July, on July or 14th and 15th. Look on the website. It's on there. And that's a really nice way to just come out, see, you know, what's happening here on the land, support with some projects that are really fun and also like Skillshare based. Come out to a forest bathing immersion if folks are interested in, you know, getting a little bit more involved with outdoors and getting some camping experience. That's definitely a ideal trip. The forest bathing immersion is a ideal trip for beginners. Yeah, those are some ways we can get involved. Definitely the newsletter will get you all the info.
4: Thank you for sitting down and taking the time to talk with me.
0: That was Makai King's conversation with Ray Bridges, creator of Black and Wild. It is so important that everyone has a safe space to get outside and enjoy nature as this warm weather is approaching. This segment first aired in 2024.
6: And that's our show. We hope you've enjoyed this episode of the Hudson Mohawk Magazine. I'm Ember.
0: And I'm Richard. Our engineer tonight is Jacob Boston. We thank all of our volunteers who made today's episode possible. Mark Dunley, Mirai Abe, Makai King.
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to nine baby hala. Does it mean say my area no they receive well? I say baby, your area they receive and only say, oh hala, my baby say, tuna. I must leave, Jawa, tuna. I must leave, Bigo, tuna. I must leave, Gwenda, Jimba, oh, Jimba, you be Emma, Jabba, Jimba, oh, Jimba.

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Hello, beautiful people of Troy. 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Come and have some fun with us. You're going to have a lot of fun, and I can't wait to see you.

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0: From New York, this is Democracy Now!
1: But I think overall what's happened is a truly historic shift in British politics. We've been so used to thinking about politics in terms of left and right, and yet what Reform are able to do is to win in areas that have always been conservative, but equally, we're proving in a big way we can win in areas that Labour have dominated, frankly, since the end of World War I.
0: In what's being described as a political earthquake in Britain, the far-right Reform UK party has surged in popularity in local elections. As British Prime Minister Keir Starmer faces calls to resign, we'll talk with the British journalist Daniel Trilling, author of the new book, If We Tolerate This, How the British Establishment Made the Far-Right Respectable. Then we go to Washington, D.C. to speak with the Marine veteran and activist who spent 5 days atop a bridge in a protest that made international headlines.
2: I climbed the Frederick Douglass Memorial Bridge last week to call the people of my country into action, into nonviolent action to stop the war on Iran and remove the Trump regime from power.
0: And then to the prominent biotech entrepreneur Rami Elghandour. He'd been selected by Rutgers University to address this year's graduating class of engineering students. But then the school canceled his speech over his social media posts on Israel and Palestine.
3: The cancellation of my speech sets a dangerous precedent by sending a message that having a moral conscience is a liability.
0: All that and more coming up. Welcome to Democracy Now!, democracynow.org, The War and Peace Report. I'm Amy Goodman. President Trump blasted Iran's response to the U.S.'s 14-point ceasefire proposal, calling it, quote, totally unacceptable. Iran's foreign ministry says the U.S. continues to have, quote, unreasonable demands, unquote, and that Iran's response to the U.S. proposal, quote, was not excessive, unquote. This comes as Iran's economy is reeling from the impact of U.S.-Israeli strikes. An Iranian government official estimated the war has caused the loss of 1 million jobs in comments reported by Iranian state media. On April 25th, an Iranian job search platform reported a record 318,000 resumes submitted in a single day, which is 50% higher than the previous record, according to the news site Asr Iran, cited by the New York Times. According to the U.S.-based human rights activist news agency, over 3,600 people have been killed in Iran by U.S.-Israeli strikes, among them 254 children. Meanwhile, the Pentagon confirms 13 U.S. service members have been killed and 415 wounded in the U.S.-Israeli war in Iran. On Sunday, Israeli Prime Minister Benjamin Netanyahu insisted in an interview with CBS News' 60 Minutes that the Iran war isn't over because nuclear material remains in Iran.
4: It's not over because there's still nuclear material, enriched uranium, that has to be taken out of Iran. There's still enrichment sites that have to be dismantled. There are still proxies that Iran supports. There are ballistic missiles that they still want to produce. Now, we've degraded a lot of it, but all of that is still there, and there's work to be done.
0: Nobel Peace Laureate Narges Mohammadi has been transferred to a hospital in Tehran more than a week after collapsing in prison. In a statement, her foundation said, quote, "We must ensure she never returns to prison to face the 18 years remaining on her sentence. Now is the time to demand her unconditional freedom and the dismissal of all charges," unquote. Over the weekend, The Guardian published an excerpt of her memoir, Smuggled Out of Prison, in which Mohammadi wrote, quote, "Authoritarian regimes do not always need an executioner's rope. Sometimes they simply wait for the human body to fail and then make sure no help arrives, or they create conditions in which death can come easily, helping it along by standing in the way of life-saving care," unquote. Mohammadi has been arrested 13 times, sentenced to a cumulative 31 years in prison and 154 lashes. She received the Nobel Peace Prize in 2023 for her advocacy against torture and the death penalty in Iran. The U.S. says it'll facilitate a new round of talks between Israel and Lebanon at the State Department's Washington headquarters Thursday and Friday. Israel and Lebanon reached a temporary ceasefire agreement in mid-April, but Israel continues to launch deadly attacks inside Lebanon. The Lebanese health ministry said Sunday Israeli attacks over just 24 hours killed 51 people, including two medical workers. Since March 2nd, Israeli strikes have killed nearly 3,000 people across Lebanon. 1.2 million people have been displaced. On Sunday, hundreds of people gathered to mourn at least eight members of a displaced Lebanese family who were killed when an Israeli airstrike hit the building they were sheltering in. Among the dead was a six-month-old infant. This is Abu Salah, who attended the funeral.
5: What would we say? What would we say about the massacres committed against those innocent people, those civilians, those pure believers who are holding onto the land? My mother-in-law, may God bless her soul, was holding onto the land, and her children were holding onto the land.
0: In Gaza, Israeli strikes killed at least three Palestinians, including the head of the criminal police force in Khan Yunis, Wassam Abdelhadi, and his aide. A separate strike killed one person and wounded two others in the Maghasi refugee camp in central Gaza. Israel has conducted near daily attacks since the U.S. brokered so-called ceasefire took effect last October. At least 850 Palestinians have been killed since then. This is Ali Musa Dababesh, who attended the funeral of the policeman.
6: Although the ceasefire came into effect several months ago, the occupation continues to target police officers in order to cause chaos amongst the people of the same nation. The occupation aims to create chaos and confusion within the Gaza Strip. This is its sole objective.
0: Israel's deported two activists who were abducted from a Gaza-bound humanitarian aid flotilla that was violently intercepted by Israeli forces in international waters late last month. Spanish national Saif Abukeshek and the Brazilian Thiago Avila were among 175 activists forced off their humanitarian aid ships at gunpoint during Israel's raid on the global Samud flotilla. Both men faced severe physical abuse, they said, while in Israeli custody, which their legal team said amounted to torture. This is Saif Abukeshek speaking after his deportation to Greece.
7: I left behind me thousands of Palestinian prisoners, children, women, and men. I'm sure that the treatment I face is not compared to the suffering they are going through. The testimonies we hear of their torture, of their violation on a daily basis. We have to continue mobilizing. We cannot forget the Palestinian prisoners.
0: In the occupied West Bank, thousands of runners competed in the 10th edition of the Palestine International Marathon on Friday, following a two-year hiatus due to Israel's assault on the Gaza Strip. Runners gathered outside the Church of the Nativity in central Bethlehem for the start of the race, while a parallel five-kilometer race was held in central Gaza. Among those participating were amputees who lost limbs to Israeli bombs and bullets. A BBC-funded documentary titled Gaza, Doctors Under Attack, won Best Current Affairs Program at the BAFTA TV Awards Sunday, despite being dropped by the network last June. Channel 4 in the UK picked it up and aired it instead. The BBC pulled the film weeks before its scheduled broadcast. In a statement, the BBC had said, quote, "We have come to the conclusion that broadcasting this material risks creating a perception of partiality," unquote. Presenter Ramita Navai and Ben DePere, the executive producer of the documentary, blasted the BBC in their acceptance speeches.
8: We refuse to be silenced and censored, and we thank you, and we thank Channel 4 for showing this film.
9: We also want to dedicate this award to Jabba Badwin and Osama Al-Ashi, the two journalists on the ground who made this film for us. So I'd like a round of applause for them, please. Just a question to the BBC. Given that you dropped our film, will you drop us from the BAFTA screening later tonight? Thank you.
0: A In the United Kingdom, the far-right populist Nigel Farage and his anti-immigrant party Reform UK made significant gains in local elections over the weekend as the Labour Party, led by Prime Minister Keir Starmer, took heavy losses. Results show Reform UK gained nearly 1,450 council seats and control of 14 councils, while the Labour Party lost nearly 1,500 councillors, leading some members of the parliament to call on Starmer to resign. The Conservative Party also suffered big losses, while the Green Party made gains, claiming hundreds of council seats and winning two mayoral elections. Nigel Farage is a chief architect of Brexit and an ally of President Donald Trump. He's repeatedly used racist language to attack immigrants and Muslims, while his former classmates may have accused him of racist and anti-Semitic bullying. We'll go to London after headlines for the latest on the British elections. Virginia's Supreme Court has struck down a congressional map drawn by Democrats just weeks after voters approved a statewide referendum changing the borders of Virginia's 11 congressional districts. The new map could have allowed Democrats to win an additional four House seats in November's midterm elections. Its defeat is a major blow to efforts by Democrats to counter redistricting by Republicans in other states, including Florida, Missouri, North Carolina, Tennessee, and Texas. Meanwhile, officials in Alabama have asked the U.S. Supreme Court for permission to throw out Alabama's congressional map, which has two majority black districts. Republicans are seeking to flip at least one of Alabama's two Democratic-controlled House seats. Alabama's emergency application came less than 2 weeks after the Supreme Court's conservative majority gutted the last remaining major provision of the Voting Rights Act in a 6-3 ruling. Internal documents obtained by the New York Times reveal the Board of Immigration Appeals, part of the Justice Department, rushed Palestinian activist Mahmoud Khalil's deportation case. Last month, the Board of Immigration Appeals ruled Khalil could soon be deported. Khalil's case was reportedly considered high priority even before the board officially received it. The decision to deport Khalil also came just 9 days after paperwork was submitted. Amaro Lopez, who was appointed to the board under President Biden and later fired under President Trump, told the New York Times, quote, "That kind of timeline is unprecedented. It's an insane turnaround, particularly for such a high-profile case on a novel legal issue," he said. At least three judges also reportedly recused themselves from the process. On social media, Mahmoud Khalil wrote, quote, "This story proves that the Trump administration's treatment of my case has always been corrupt and retaliatory. They put me through a sham immigration process while guaranteeing the outcome in advance," Mahmoud Khalil wrote. A Mexican couple held in an ICE jail was finally released and able to reunite with their 18-year-old son just a day before he died of cancer. Kevin Gonzalez was diagnosed with stage 4 colon cancer and died Sunday in Mexico. His parents, Isidoro Gonzalez Aviles and Norma Annabel Ramirez Amaya, had been arrested in April while trying to re-enter the U.S. to visit their dying son after the request for humanitarian visas was denied. On Thursday, an Arizona judge ordered the release of Kevin's parents from ICE custody. On Friday, they returned to Mexico. Hoping to reunite with their parents, Kevin Gonzalez flew to Mexico a week ago, where he had discontinued treatment. His father said, quote, "We managed to make my son's dream come true. To be with him again, to love him, to give him the love we could not give him during these months when he was not with us," unquote. The Pentagon says it's blown up another ship in the Eastern Pacific, killing two of its passengers and leaving one survivor. Once again, officials with U.S. Southern Command provided no evidence for their claims that the ship had been carrying drugs. Southcom says it notified the U.S. Coast Guard to begin search and rescue operations for the survivor. There's no word on the person's fate. Similar attacks by the Pentagon in the Caribbean and Eastern Pacific have reportedly killed 192 people. Legal experts say they are extrajudicial killings and are illegal under U.S. and international law. A CNN analysis finds U.S. military intelligence gathering flights are surging off the coast of Cuba. Since February, the U.S. Navy and Air Force have conducted at least 25 intelligence gathering flights off Cuba's coast, using the same surveillance aircraft active in the lead-up to the U.S. strikes on Iran. Russia and Ukraine accused each other of violating a U.S.-brokered three-day ceasefire. Ukrainian officials said Russian attacks killed three people and left many others wounded over the weekend, while Russia's defense ministry accused Ukraine of breaking the ceasefire more than 1,000 times. Ukrainian President Volodymyr Zelensky said his forces had responded in kind to Russian drone and artillery fire. On Saturday, Russian President Vladimir Putin told reporters he thought Russia's attacks on Ukraine were nearing an end.
10: The West promised assistance and then began fueling a confrontation with Russia that continues to this day. I think the matter is coming to an end, but it is a serious matter.
0: Putin's remarks came after Russia held Victory Day celebrations with a military parade that, for the first time in nearly two decades, featured no tanks, armored vehicles, or other heavy weaponry after the equipment was prioritized for the front line in Ukraine. And in Hungary, Péter Magyar was sworn in Saturday to become Hungary's new prime minister, ending 16 years of Viktor Orban's authoritarian rule. Magyar's pro-EU center-right Tisza party won 141 of 199 parliamentary seats last month in a landslide victory. The new Speaker of the Parliament ordered the EU flag restored to the facade of the Hungarian Parliament building after 12 years of absence. The Tisza party also held an all-day event called a System-Changing People's Festival. This is Hungary's new Prime Minister, Péter Magyar.
11: The Hungarian people have given us a mandate to put an end to decades of drifting. They have given us a mandate to open a new chapter in Hungary's history, not only to change the government, but to change the system as well, to start again.
0: And those are some of the headlines. This is Democracy Now!, democracynow.org, The War and Peace Report. I'm Amy Goodman. We begin today's show looking at what's been described as a political earthquake in Britain. In local elections last week, the far-right Reform UK party surged in popularity while the Labour Party suffered heavy losses. The Reform UK party is led by Nigel Farage, who was the chief architect of Brexit, close ally of President Donald Trump. Farage celebrated his party's success.
1: But I think overall what's happened is a truly historic shift in British politics. We've been so used to thinking about politics in terms of left and right, and yet what Reform are able to do is to win in areas that have always been conservative, but equally we're proving in a big way we can win in areas that Labour have dominated, frankly, since the end of World War One.
0: Calls are growing for British Prime Minister Keir Starmer to resign after his Labour Party suffered historic losses. This is Starmer speaking Friday.
12: Let me be clear, these are really tough results. I'm not going to sugarcoat it. And we have lost brilliant Labour representatives, people who put so much into their communities, so much into our party and our movement. And the voters have sent a message about the pace of change, how they want their lives improved. I was elected to meet those challenges, and I'm not going to walk away from those challenges and plunge the country into chaos. Well, they've sent a message that the change that we promised isn't being delivered in a way they can feel, and also, frankly, they're fed up with years of the status quo. But we were elected to deal with those challenges, and I'm not going to walk away from that and to plunge the country into chaos.
0: In a sign of the splintering of the British political system, the Conservative Party also suffered significant losses, while the Green Party won hundreds of council seats. We go now to London, where we're joined by the journalist and author Daniel Trilling. His new book is titled, If We Tolerate This, How the British Establishment Made the Far Right Respectable. Daniel, thanks so much for being with us. Why don't you start off by responding to these historic losses of the Labour Party?
13: Yeah, thanks, Amy. So, absolutely right. This has been a real disaster for the Labour Party. It wasn't quite as disastrous as had been predicted a few weeks ago, but they've sunk to new lows electorally around Britain. So, as well as losing hundreds of councillors in England, they lost very badly in the elections for the Welsh Parliament, which were happening at the same time. Labour has dominated Welsh politics for over a century, and they're now trailing behind the Welsh Nationalist Party, Plaid Cymru and Reform, who've come in second. But it was interesting to hear Nigel Farage's spin on what happened in that clip you played of him earlier, because, yeah, this is historic. Reform have made this huge advance, adding to their tally of council seats that they began to rack up last year in similar elections. But actually, in terms of vote share, they underperformed expectations a bit. So Reform got around 26-27% of the vote overall. But they really benefited from this wider fragmenting of politics. We now have kind of four, five or even six party politics in the UK, depending on exactly where you live. Reform have benefited from that because they've kind of managed to concentrate that vote in areas where they were able to win lots of seats. But actually, this suggestion that Reform have completely kind of erased the distinction between left and right, I don't think is true. And I think Farage is putting that spin on things because Reform were really trying in this election to make bigger inroads into areas that the centre-right Conservative Party had traditionally been strong in, and they didn't really do as well as expected there. Where they did do well were in areas that voted to leave the EU in the Brexit referendum a decade ago, and where they've always had the attention of a certain chunk of voters. So I think it's the overall fragmentation that is the real story here.
0: So talk about, well, the title of your book, If We Tolerate This, How the British Establishment Made the Far Right Respectable. If you can talk about who Farage is and what he represents.
13: Yeah, so one of the big changes in British politics in recent years has been this very alarming and rapid rise of ideas and rhetoric associated with the far right. So, very strong anti-immigration rhetoric, attacks on supposed elites running the country and so on, things that will be very familiar to your viewers in the US from Donald Trump and his works. And that's really, the pressure there has really come from two sources. One of them is a lot of far-right activity outside the electoral system. We've had kind of big street protests and rallies and mob violence in some cases, attacking hotels that are being used to accommodate asylum seekers. And then we've had a lot of pressure from Farage's political party, Reform UK, who have been trying to shape some of these resentments and some of this anger into a right-wing populist political project of the kind that we're seeing in lots of different liberal democracies around the world at the moment. For Farage, this is just the latest stage in a kind of long political career where he's come from outside the mainstream right and has tried to make his brand of right-wing populist politics the leading force in Britain. So he was previously leader of the UK Independence Party, and via his leadership of UKIP, he played an instrumental role in winning the Brexit referendum for the Leave campaign. He then formed another party called the Brexit Party after that to kind of push for the hardest exit from the EU possible. And Reform UK, the latest vehicle, in fact, it's a renamed Brexit Party. But what he's doing here is actually trying to build a political platform that will allow him and his party to win power in Westminster nationally. And the key themes that that's built on, is heavily anti-immigration. And they make a real point of trying to kind of of flex their muscles and show how ostentatiously cruel they're going to be to what they call illegal immigrants, which is a wide range of people who are living in the UK, some of whom have lived here for quite a long time. Earlier this year, one of Reform's big pre-local election announcements was that it wanted to create a British ICE. So that kind of tells you where they are on that. You know, they made that an...
0: Now, Daniel, let me play a campaign ad from Nigel Farage.
14: I'm in Essex today, and this is the Bell Hotel in Epping. Now, you might remember these scenes being on national news last year. Anyone that comes illegally into Britain on a boat or in the back of a lorry will be detained and deported. But that's going to mean having to detain quite a lot of people who are here already. They should not be free to walk the streets. The policy is very simple. You vote for a Reform MP, you will not have a detention facility in your constituency. But if you vote Green, or those that support open borders in the world, that's where the detention centres are going to be. Equally, I could say the same of Labour and the Conservatives, because they've done nothing to stop it.
0: Daniel Trilling, your response.
13: Yeah, I mean, that kind of sums up what Reform are about. So like I was saying before, you know, it's kind of making virtue of how punitive and cruel they're going to be to certain groups of immigrants, but also kind of directing that at their political enemies as well. You know, so this announcement, which Farage made a couple of weeks ago, was all about kind of stigmatising his opposition. So the Green Party, who have also kind of broke through from outside the mainstream by taking a kind of strong left-wing position. You know, he's trying to class as, you know, open borders fanatics. And I mean, what are they saying there? They're kind of threatening to use the power of the state, if they ever get hold of it, to intimidate their political opponents, you know, placing detention centres in areas that vote for parties that Farage doesn't like. You know, it's kind of punishing people for voting the wrong way and perhaps even trying to scare voters into not opposing him.
0: If you can also talk about, we see parallels here in the United States leading up to President Biden's defeat around Israel and Palestine. One of his top advisors, Wendy Sherman, now calling what's happened in Gaza a genocide. In Britain, you have Keir Starmer crackdown on Palestine Action, which they've called a terrorist organization. If you can talk about their positions here.
13: Yeah, I mean, first of all, I'd say kind of, you know, from having written about the far right for years and, you know, studied the history and so on, I think one thing that governments of the center should really avoid doing is kind of giving them the tools to play with, you know. So it's a real problem if governments of the center start kind of passing their own draconian authoritarian policies. And I think that's exactly what you've seen with the Starmer government in relation to the Palestine protests. You know, so this protest group that uses direct action, Palestine Action, was classed as a terrorist organization and banned, which as a result means that, you know, hundreds, if not thousands of peaceful protesters who have expressed their support for Palestine Action since the ban have also been arrested and are potentially facing criminal conviction just for expressing rhetorical support for that group. And, you know, much like in the US, I think these actions by the government have been in response to a huge amount of public anger, obviously Israel's war on Gaza, but what they also see as Britain's complicity in that war. So, you know, the UK has a strong military ally of Israel. When the Labour government came to power in 2024, they suspended a lot of arms sales to Israel on the grounds that there was a risk they could be used for human rights abuses, but actually carried on supplying certain key items like parts that could be used in Israel's F-35 fighter jet program. And so the government have really tried to just kind of contain dissent in a way that has alienated huge amounts of their core support. I mean, really, I think in these recent elections, much more pressing issues like the cost of living and rising fuel prices and so on were on voters' minds. But a lot of that support that would have gone to Labour previously, which has gone to the Green Party and to some of the other smaller parties, is also to do with anger over Israel and Gaza and the way that our government has responded to that.
0: I also want to ask you about rising support for the Green Party. This is the Green leader, Zach Polanski.
15: This is a historic victory. This is the first time the Green Party have ever won a directly elected mayor. And two-party politics is not just dying, it is dead. and it is buried. And actually, whether it's here that Labour have been rejected or whether we're seeing around the country, it's very clear that the new politics is the Green Party versus Reform. My message to Keir Starmer is that he needs to go, but I don't think that's my message. I think that's the country's message. We've seen for a long time now his popularity has been going and he's lost the trust of the country. And to see a Labour minister today saying that they don't just respond to the mood of the country, they stick to the plan, I feels very misjudged. But it doesn't feel like a coincidence. That feels like the entitlement and the privilege that this Labour government have acted with every single day that they've been in office.
0: Daniel Trilling, your response.
13: So obviously Zap Polanski and the success of the Greens is the other big development in, certainly in English politics, because obviously Scotland and Wales had elections, but there's a slightly different political setup in both those countries. The Greens, you know, they've been around for a long time in Britain, but Polanski was elected as their leader last year with a mandate to shift the party, you know, quite markedly to the left, to pursue what he calls eco-populism. So kind of attacking the centre of politics, but from the left this time, as opposed to Reform, who obviously come at it from the right. You know, the Greens have got strong positions on social and environmental justice. They also now take a very strong rhetorical stance in support of workers' rights. And, you know, they've now got this unprecedented opportunity to put some of their principles into action. They've won control of several local councils in London and other parts of the country. The big question, I think, is really, can they now follow through on this? You know, the Greens at the moment are untested. They've got a lot of goodwill from people who've lent them their votes. But I suppose the one question is, can they deliver what they promise? The other question is, Britain at national elections has this first-past-the-post electoral system that does not really very fairly reflect the spread of votes in the country. That becomes even more complicated when you move, as we're doing now, from a two-party system to a multi-party system. So when we get to our next national election, the question is going to be, will there be an electoral force on the progressive wing strong enough to keep Reform out? And if there isn't a single force like that, how are these different parties, the Greens, Labour, Scottish Nationalists, Welsh Nationalists, who sometimes seem to hate each other more than they hate, you know, their opponents on the right, going to come together and collaborate in a way that will stop Britain going down what I think could be a very dark path?
0: I wanted to ask you before we go about another country, about Hungary. Over the weekend, Péter Magyar was sworn in Saturday to become Hungary's new prime minister. Magyar ending 16 years of Viktor Orbán's authoritarian rule. You've been writing about Hungary. Talk about the significance of this and the damage to the institutions of Hungary during this past 16 years, Daniel.
13: Yeah, I mean, I'll make a kind of self-interested point, first of all, as someone from Britain. I think it's a real lesson in why it's so important to prevent far-right populists from winning in the first place. Because as we've seen over the past decade or more in the case of Hungary, they can be very hard to dislodge from power once they're there. They can end up being pretty popular with the electorate that they try to appeal to. But in pretty much every case where a far-right populist has won power around the world, they have undermined institutions that are vital checks and balances on the democratic system. You know, if you think how often free speech is the kind of the watchword of far-right populists, I think in every single country where a government has been formed by far-right populists, free speech hasn't got any more free. In fact, it's got significantly harder to express dissenting opinions. And Magyar's victory shows kind of what's required, I think, to push back, which is like, you know, if you get to that stage, a broad coalition of people opposed to the far-right populist government. You know, Magyar is a right-wing conservative. Some of his positions won't be that different to some of Viktor Orbán's, but he has taken this very strong stand against corruption, against the undermining of the liberal democratic system. And so lots of people who don't necessarily share his politics on many of the issues that he stands for, have got behind that in a huge effort, which is why when I was talking about Britain before, I was stressing this need to kind of talk and think about coalitions that can be formed to keep the right-wing populists out of power.
0: Daniel Trilling, I want to thank you so much for being with us, journalist and author speaking to us from London. His new book is titled, If We Tolerate This. how the British establishment made the far right respectable. Coming up, we go to Washington, D.C. to speak with a Marine veteran who spent 5 days atop the Frederick Douglass Bridge to protest the U.S. and Israeli war on Iran. Stay with us.

0: performing Why We Build the Wall in our Democracy Now! Studio. This is Democracy Now!, democracynow.org, the War and Peace Report. I'm Amy Goodman. We go now to Washington, D.C., where a former Marine reservist and father of two spent five nights on top of the Frederick Douglass Memorial Bridge to protest the war in Iran and artificial intelligence. Guido Reichstadter scaled the 168-foot arch of the bridge on May 1st. He continued to post to social media while he was on top of the bridge. In a social media post Tuesday evening, he said he'd run out of water and would head down, adding he expected to be going to jail for a while. In an earlier post, he wrote, quote, "One man on a bridge is relatively powerless, but the collective withdrawal of our obedience and support is capable of bringing a swift end to the regime and its wars. This nonviolent collective action is our greatest power, and it's the exercise of this power that those who rule fear more than any weapon. For the sake of the world, its children, and our future, let us build this power with each other, together," he wrote. This is not the first time Guido has climbed the Frederick Douglass Bridge in protest. In 2022, he spent 24 hours on the bridge to protest the Supreme Court decision to overturn Roe v. Wade. He's also a co-founder of Stop AI, a grassroots movement to disrupt artificial intelligence technology. After he ended his protest on the bridge, Guido was arrested and charged with unlawful entry, failure to obey an officer, and several other charges. Well, Guido Reichstadter joins us now in Washington, D.C. Welcome to Democracy Now! Explain what you did.
1: Good morning. Thank you for having me. It's great to be here. I think, like, most simply what I did was follow the call of my heart. I couldn't stay silent in the face of these ongoing acts of mass murder by the U.S. government in my name. And I felt like I had a duty to the truth, which is that we have the power to end these wars today. We, the people in whose name these murders are being committed, we've got the power and the responsibility to nonviolently withdraw our support, our cooperation from the system, from the regime, which is prosecuting these acts of murder in our name. And if we do that, we can end them. And that's actually, that's our right, it's our power, and I feel that it's our responsibility.
0: Can you, Guido, explain why you came to D.C. planning to attend a talk by Senator Bernie Sanders on the dangers of AI, of artificial intelligence, and yet this protest, though you'd scaled the Frederick Douglass Bridge before, was about the U.S. war on Iran?
1: Sure. I've been worried about AI for a long time, since about 25 years, when I first heard about the possibility of building artificial general intelligence, or AI systems with, the full range of essentially cognitive capabilities of a human brain. It just seemed like it was, 25 years ago, everyone thought that might be hundreds of years in the future. And since ChatGPT was rolled out in late 2022, broadly the deep learning revolution, the whole field has really updated quickly and shortened their timelines for when that might be possible. And the world's leading, most cited living scientists, engineers in the field, academics, all recognize that the development of that technology poses the risk of catastrophic harm, even including loss of control of advanced systems and potentially human extinction. So I moved to San Francisco in 2024 to begin social mobilization on that. That's actually what brought me to D.C. on Friday, or on last Wednesday.
0: Was that a part of your protest? Was it both issues, both AI and the U.S.-Israeli war in Iran?
1: Yeah, I mean, absolutely. There's So I put it out in the first post that I put on social media when I got on the bridge that was identified those. There are really three. One is the ending the war, removing the Trump regime from power, and an urgent warning to our society about the potential imminent arrival of a kind of point of no return beyond which we'll be consigned to these catastrophic effects from AI. And, you know, I care about the society in which I live. I've got two children. And I care about the world. And I feel that I have that responsibility to warn the people that I care about a danger that is recognized by, you know, the people who are closest to the development of this technology. And it's coming on fast. And this is, you know, a lot faster than maybe is recognized. And it's great that Senator Sanders held that discussion between academics and China.

0: I was confronted in university with the reality of American intervention, the history of American intervention and power imperialism in the world. It's what made it also possible, I think, or easier for me to reject that and say, no, this isn't right, which is what I did in 2003 when, you know, in the run-up to the Iraq War. Well, in fact, I refused to deploy to the Iraq War and resigned, you know, essentially refused to deploy, said, I'm not gonna train, I'm not gonna go fight this war, and you can either let me go or you can send me to jail, but you can't force me to do what's wrong. And that's what I went up on the bridge to do as well, to say, you know, to the people of my country, it's like, what's being done is wrong, and we have to stand up against it and not accept it. And, you know, if we do that in mass, collectively, we have the power to stop it.
1: What do you face right now, Guido, in terms of charges? And do you feel that your protest was a success?
0: Oh, yeah, absolutely. So I have currently one federal charge, unlawful entry, and a D.C. charge of failure to obey. And I'm also facing charges in San Francisco for nonviolently blocking the doors of OpenAI, one of the leading frontier AI companies. You know, for me, the important thing was doing what's right, doing what I felt I had to do. And I was able, you know, even just trying to do it is the success, right? Thank God I was able to make it to the top and to, you know, go through that action. But doing what's right is the success. Choosing to do what's right and accepting the consequences is the pivotal thing. That's the pivotal decision that everyone has to make. And if we can make that, that's what's successful. But broadly, I think it has motivated, inspired people even around the world. I've gotten messages from, you know, hundreds of folks.
1: Finally, Guido, I asked you about AI and about the war in Iran. Do you connect the two, the whole question of the use of AI, looking at Michael Clare's comments, artificial intelligence played a major role in selecting targets for attack during Operation Epic Fury, the U.S. air and missile campaign against Iran that began February 28th. Your final comment in these last 30 seconds.
0: Yeah, absolutely. You know, it was not only used as a weapon of war, it is being developed as a weapon of war, but also as a tool for the advancing fascist movement to surveil and control the society, which makes war possible and makes resistance more difficult. So, and we should expect that as AI systems grow in capability in the future, if this is not stopped, it will destroy democracy and it will probably destroy the world. Then we've got a responsibility to stop it. If we care about the people we love and the society we live in and our children and their future, we've got to make sacrifices and do what's necessary, even if it's uncomfortable.
1: Guido Reichstadter, I want to thank you for being with us. Co-founder of Stop AI, father of two, he scaled the Frederick Douglass Bridge in Washington, D.C. last week to protest the war in Iran, and AI remained on the bridge for 4 days and five nights, a former Marine reservist. Coming up, the prominent biotech entrepreneur Rami Elghandour. He had been selected by Rutgers University to address this year's graduating class of engineering students, but then the school canceled his speech, they said, over his social media posts on Israel and Palestine. Stay with us.

0: Landed by Sophia Shirai. This is Democracy Now!, democracynow.org. I'm Amy Goodman. In New Jersey, Rutgers University has abruptly withdrawn its invitation to a prominent biotech entrepreneur and alum to speak at its engineering school convocation. Rami Elgendor, a 2001 alum of the engineering school, had been scheduled to deliver a graduation address at Rutgers' New Brunswick campus May 15th, but his invitation was canceled over what the university said were complaints about a social media post on Israel-Palestine. Two unions of educators at Rutgers University issued a joint statement condemning the university's decision to cancel the speech, calling it politically motivated suppression that, quote, reflects a broader pattern of universities applying a Palestine exception to their stated commitments to free speech, unquote. Agundor is also executive producer of the Oscar-nominated film The Voice of Hind Rajab, about the killing of a Palestinian child and her family in Gaza, along with paramedics who tried to rescue them, and the film American Doctor that premiered earlier this year at Sundance Film Festival, the film following three doctors who go to Gaza to volunteer. Rami Elgendor joins us now in New York. Thank you so much for being with us. Talk about what happened.
1: Thanks, Amy. It's a pleasure to be here. I appreciate the opportunity. I was invited by Rutgers in December of 2025, principally because of my student engagement. I do a lot of student engagement as an alum with Rutgers University, and I love the students and spend a lot of time with them. I actually did a fireside chat with this dean that issued me that invitation in December, in early March, I believe. And then a couple of weeks ago, about 2 weeks before I was set to give the graduation address, I received the call that I was disinvited.
0: Why?
1: As you shared, it was very vague. There was no specifics. I asked for specifics. It was to quote the dean that my social media posts oppose the beliefs of a few students. I asked how many students. He said a few. A few to me sounds like maybe five or so. So it seemed unbelievable to me that for a class of 1,000 students, that a handful of students having complaints would lead to this outcome. And look, I am obviously a big proponent of free speech, and but disagreement is not harm. Having a different point of view is not harming these students in any way to lead to this sort of outcome.
0: I want to ask you about your background. You were alum of Rutgers, and then talk about what you went on to do.
1: Sure. Yeah. So I graduated from Rutgers in 2001 with a degree in electrical and computer engineering. I worked for 5 years as an engineer. I then went on to business school at Wharton Business School in Philadelphia. From there, I got into venture capital and moved to the great state of California, where I was in venture for about 5 years as well. I then joined my first startup. I built that startup from about 30 to 1,000 people, took it public on the New York Stock Exchange, was there for about 7 years. I then left, I took a couple of years off and joined my most recent company, Arcelix, where I'm chairman and CEO. And for that organization, I ran it for the past 5.5 years. We were just acquired by Gilead for $7.8 billion. And we make a cancer therapeutic that is what I believe to be the best therapeutic option ever developed for multiple myeloma.
0: And so has Rutgers courted you through the years?
1: Of course. I feel like I am the poster child for Rutgers School of Engineering. I've made a lot of my degree. I got asked all the time, is an engineering degree valuable given what I do today? And it's absolutely valuable. And I'm so proud of Rutgers, and it's really just been heartbreaking to go through these last couple of weeks.
0: It's interesting that Rutgers has dealt with some student complaints over your invitation versus what happened with another event just last month. In April, the Rutgers chapter of Students Supporting Israel invited a former soldier from the Israeli Defense Forces who'd served in Gaza last year to come to campus despite protests by pro-Palestinian and Muslim and Arab groups and a petition signed by over 7,000 people of the Rutgers community demanding the event be canceled. The event took place as planned.
1: Yeah, I mean, look, I think if I had to summarize this entire dialogue around Israel and Palestine, I would summarize it using the word false equivalency. And it's a false equivalency across a couple of different metrics. The first one is on free speech. So on the one side, we talk about these cancellations. I've seen a lot of these articles online about my speech was canceled and there was a speech canceled at GW Law. But that speech was not canceled. That speaker actually withdrew. I'm actually an alum of the School of Engineering. That speaker was not even a law graduate, let alone had any association with Georgetown. So it seems like there's one on one side, actual free speech, on the other side, not so much. Let's talk about America. America First, on the one side, I've never heard a pro-Palestine advocate ask for one penny for Palestine. On the pro-Israel side, we're constantly asked, not even asked, demanding unlimited funding and political cover. So I keep hearing this sort of like false equivalency, like, oh, both sides are kind of the same. They're not the same. And then lastly, from a principal's perspective, on the Palestine side, we are advocating for equality. On the pro-Israel side, Israel is the only country in the world that still automatically and systematically prosecutes children in military court. They just passed a law that legitimized or passed the death penalty only for Palestinians, for one ethnic minority. So, look, you asked about my background, Amy. I'm a CEO who made their career by being in the details. I constantly hear that, you know, there's sort of two sides to this issue, and there are two sides, but they couldn't be more starkly different.
0: What would you have said in your speech?
1: I really was talking about the journey that got me here. You know, a lot of the student engagement I do, the one question they ask me is, how did I manage to be as successful as I've been without compromising my beliefs and my values? So I go mostly through my career arc, and the two things I focus on are being yourself and choosing kindness as a way to lead.
0: And do you get pushback at Arcelix for your views?
1: I do not. I have friends as well as colleagues that are of all different races, ethnicities, including Jewish friends and colleagues. And at Arcelix itself, I have had no issues. I've had multiple attempts from outside of Arcelix to cancel me or silence me over my speech and my time there as CEO, but never from within the company.
0: On April 20th, Congressmember Ro Khanna wrote on social media, "The free ride is over. Israel has a $45 billion defense budget. I am Team America," Khanna wrote. You replied to the post writing, "Forget a free ride. They've committed genocide. They're running dungeons where they train dogs to sexually assault prisoners. Weapons embargo is the absolute minimum. Sanctions and diplomatic isolation are beyond justified. This will sell them. Weapons won't fly," unquote. On Sunday, Democracy Now! Reached out to Rutgers to invite a representative to join us on the show or send us a statement on why your speaking invitation was rescinded. Rutgers sent us the following statement, quote, "In response to objections from students regarding Mr. Elgandor's social media posts, including one that shared an inflammatory claim, and following the dean's own discussions with Mr. Elgandor that raised concerns about whether the event and his remarks would remain consistent with the celebratory nature of the occasion, the School of Engineering decided to rescind the speaking invitation for the school convocation." Interestingly, today, the New York Times columnist Nicholas Kristof has a new article out headlined "The Silence That Meets the Rape of Palestinians." In it, Kristof writes about a Gaza journalist detained by Israel in 2024. Nicholas Kristof writes, quote, "On one occasion, he said he was held down, stripped naked, and he was blindfolded and handcuffed. A dog was summoned. With encouragement from a handler in Hebrew, he said the dog mounted him. He tried to dislodge the dog, he said, but it penetrated him." Kristof goes on to write, "Other Palestinian prisoners and human rights monitors have also cited reports of police dogs being coached to rape prisoners," unquote. Kristof's piece links to reports from BBC, Al Jazeera, and Middle East Eye. Your comments on what has been cited?
1: Yeah, I mean, first of all, I just want to be clear that Rutgers never shared that with me. So it is dishonest at this point to come out and point to this tweet when I repeatedly asked what the source of this invitation was. And they said they never even reviewed my social media, let alone had a specific tweet to point to. And you can verify that in that their initial statement to the Associated Press said that, said we hadn't reviewed anything. And now after drawing a lot of fire, they decided to point to something. The second thing I'll say before I get to the human rights issue is that the idea that as a public company CEO, I'm just tweeting willy-nilly things that are not verifiable is just farcical and laughable. So it's an embarrassing position for the university to take. The third, though, and the most important of these is how morally bankrupt can you be to read that tweet and have your concern be the content of the tweet rather than the accusations in it. And the fact that Palestinians are systemically not believed, despite the overwhelming evidence, as I talked about, in this false equivalency dynamic of rape, murder, prosecution. I mean, we are talking, forget the genocide in Gaza. Forget the terrorism in the West Bank. Save the Children, one of the most prominent organizations in the world, says that half of the children abducted by Israel are sexually assaulted. What are we talking about? Like, how is this still a dialogue in this country? And this is maybe the most disturbing thing I have ever heard.
0: 5 seconds.
1: Yeah. Sorry, this is the most disturbing thing I've ever heard with respect to this sexual assault by animals.
0: I thank you for being with us, Rami Elghandour, biotech entrepreneur, scheduled to deliver a graduation address at Rutgers, but his invitation was canceled. He's executive producer of the Oscar-nominated film, The Voice of Hind Rajab. I'm Amy Goodman. Thanks for joining us.

0: Welcome to Between the Lines, presenting news and analysis of critical issues affecting our communities, the nation, and the world. I'm Scott Harris. This week we present Marjorie Cohn, Professor Emerita at Thomas Jefferson School of Law and past president of the National Lawyers Guild, who examines the disastrous consequences for democracy of the U.S. Supreme Court ruling that killed what's left of the 1965 Voting Rights Act. Phyllis Bennis of the Institute for Policy Studies, who reflects on the costs of the U.S. war in Iran. And Vernon Haltom, executive director of Coal River Mountain Watch, who talks about the environmental destruction and health impacts of mountaintop removal coal mining in southern West Virginia. But first, we begin with a summary of some of the week's underreported news stories.
1: More than 400,000 Arizona residents have lost their SNAP federal food and nutrition benefits since July, the largest decline in the nation by a wide margin. The cuts came as the state's underfunded agency administered changes called for in President Trump and the Republican Party's federal budget bill passed last year. According to ProPublica, this dramatic drop represents nearly half of all the state's SNAP program participants and includes about 180,000 children. New federal requirements combined with cuts to the state agency managing SNAP have made it more difficult for residents to apply and have caused those who are eligible to be denied. Joseph Palomino, executive director of the Arizona Center for Economic Progress, warned, "Arizona is just the alarm bell. This is likely going to happen in every state." After Arizona, Florida has the second largest number of SNAP terminations, with more than 15% of recipients losing their benefits since July. In late April, after Mali's defense minister was assassinated in the capital city of Bamako, Islamist militants attacked and partially blockaded the city, a major West African hub and home to more than 3 million people. An alliance of the Al-Qaeda-allied Janim Jihadist Army and the separatist ethnic Tuareg FLA rebel group in the north are coordinating attacks to overthrow the military regime of General Assimi Goïta, who seized power in a 2020 coup. Mali's army has been working with the Russian paramilitary group, the Africa Corps, which replaced Moscow's Wagner group against the insurgents. In the face of the incursions, the Russians were forced to withdraw from the northern city of Kidal, which is now under FLA control. The separatist group announced they'll march on other cities in the north and have demanded the withdrawal of the Africa Corps from the entire country. After a similar rebel alliance advanced on Bamako in 2013, French forces, along with those from other African countries, intervened to protect the capital. But after seizing power, Goïta expelled the French and instead turned to Russia for support, but the situation has not improved, culminating in the recent attacks. Indigenous community leader and human rights activist Theonila Rokomatbab of Papua New Guinea was awarded the Goldman Environmental Prize for leading a successful campaign to compel Rio Tinto, the world's second largest mining company, to sign a landmark memorandum of understanding in November 2024 to address the environmental and social devastation caused by its long-dormant Panguna gold, copper, and silver mine. Although the company abandoned the mine 35 years ago after a social uprising, the company formally acknowledged the wide range of health and environmental harms the mine had caused and agreed to initiate a collaborative remediation process. During its 17 years of operation, the mine left behind 1 billion tons of toxic tailing waste that contaminated rivers and land. As a result, residents continue to suffer from skin diseases, respiratory issues, and gastrointestinal infections. The community agreement has led to small-scale projects that have provided clean water to a limited number of impacted residents. but independently managed work to clean up toxic chemical threats, remediate polluted rivers, and stabilize aging infrastructure have not yet been initiated. This week's news summary was compiled by Bob Nixon. For Between the Lines, I'm Anna Manzo.

0: On April 29th, the U.S. Supreme Court's right-wing majority issued a ruling that essentially destroyed what was left of the landmark 1965 Voting Rights Act, which the High Court had methodically weakened since 2013. In its 6-3 ruling in the Louisiana v. Calais case, the court severely restricted Section 2 of the Voting Rights Act, striking down a Louisiana congressional map with two black majority districts, making it harder, if not impossible, to challenge voting maps as racially discriminatory nationwide. In response to the ruling, Kristen Clark, general counsel with the NAACP, declared, quote, "This is one of the most consequential and devastating rulings issued by the Supreme Court in the 21st century. This will embolden lawmakers in former slaveholding states to target and eradicate districts that have provided black Americans a fair opportunity to elect candidates of their choice, and they will do so with the blessing of this court," unquote. The Supreme Court's ruling in this case coincides with the Trump regime's implementation of an openly white supremacist agenda, where DEI programs have been criminalized, black history has been erased from federally funded libraries and museums, civil rights law enforcement has been terminated, Confederate generals' names have been restored to military installations, and a mass deportation campaign was launched where those targeted mirrors ethnic cleansing. Your reporter spoke with Marjorie Cohn, professor emerita at Thomas Jefferson School of Law and past president of the National Lawyers Guild, who examines the consequences for democracy of this U.S. Supreme Court ruling that killed what's left of the 1965 Voting Rights Act.
1: Well, Scott, the Voting Rights Act ended Jim Crow-era election procedures that kept black people from voting in the South through intimidation, poll taxes, literacy tests. And this was part of a system of post-Civil War legalized racial segregation that was meant to restore white supremacy after the end of slavery and the federal military occupation of the South. Jim Crow lasted from 1877 until the passage of the Civil Rights Act of 1964 and the Voting Rights Act the following year. Section 2, which is what was disemboweled in this new Supreme Court case, allows states to draw voting districts that benefit candidates from racial minorities and enable citizens to challenge election maps that are racially discriminatory. So in its April 29th ruling in this case, Louisiana versus Calais, the 6-3 right-wing supermajority of the Supreme Court struck down a congressional map that a group of self-described non-African-American voters had challenged as an unconstitutional gerrymander. Samuel Alito, John Roberts, Clarence Thomas, Brett Kavanaugh, Neil Gorsuch, and Amy Coney Barrett all ruled that drawing districts to remedy past discrimination itself constitutes unconstitutional racial discrimination. Now, for 61 years, the Voting Rights Act has been one of the most significant protections against racial gerrymandering. There are now more than 10,000 black elected officials throughout the country compared to about 1,500 in 1970. And remember, the Voting Rights Act was passed in 1965. So what this decision does, Calais, is to pave the way for the largest decrease in representation by black members of Congress, and it will lead to the elimination of dozens of black and Latino majority districts throughout the South and a substantial number of current congressional seats.
0: What's the most viable path to get to a remedy to reinstate the Voting Rights Act and its, I think, widely credible and widely supported intention to eliminate racial discrimination in voting and in our democracy and have fair representation for everyone in this country?
1: Well, I think Democrats are going to have to be as aggressive in their redistricting as the Republicans. You know, generally, Republicans are more aggressive, and that's why they they seem to be winning so much. But Democrats are going to have to be equally aggressive and beat the Republicans at their own game, not that this is a game. There's also Supreme Court reform, which I think is kind of pie in the sky, but increasing the number of members of the Supreme Court. I really don't like to call them justices because so many of them are not really just justices. They don't do justice. But increasing the number of members of the Supreme Court, creating term limits for them, maybe 18 years, so that they don't serve, you know, for a life. But I do think that Democrats are going to have to be more aggressive than Republicans, and this they're not used to that, and I think they're going to have to do that because we're going to see now a redistricting flood, not that it hasn't been happening already, and certainly after the Texas redistricting, then California fought back, and then Virginia. So it's already happening, but I think that that's really ground zero at this point, I'm afraid.
0: Thanks for that rundown, Marjorie. One thing that is being overlooked, at least in a lot of the initial discussion of the impact of the Supreme Court decision, is what may happen on the local, state, and county level, because there's a lot of districts that are drawn there that may similarly be impacted by this decision, where municipalities and states have made extra effort to be inclusive and make sure there's fair representation among the people of their state.
1: Yes. Well, what I can say, Scott, is that the majority of Section 2 lawsuits that have benefited Black people and given them an equal opportunity to vote have happened at the local level. So I think you're right. I think we're going to see a lot of activity at the local level that is going to ultimately disenfranchise Black people.
0: That was Marjorie Cohn, professor emerita at Thomas Jefferson School of Law and past president of the National Lawyers Guild. Find a link to Professor Cohn's recent commentary titled "The U.S. Supreme Court, Race and the Right to Vote" by visiting our Between the Lines website at btlonline.org. The fragile agreement that paused hostilities between the U.S. and Iran on April 8th is ever more shaky after both sides fired shots in the Strait of Hormuz. President Trump warned Iran that they would be, quote, blown off the face of the earth if they attempted to target U.S. ships blockading Iranian ports in the Strait or Persian Gulf, while claiming that U.S. forces had fired on 7 Iranian fast boats. On May 4th, Iran's state media said that the U.S. had fired on small cargo boats carrying goods and passengers, killing 5 civilians, as the UAE claimed that Iran had fired missiles at its largest oil port. The very next day, Trump announced that he was suspending his one-day operation called Project Freedom, where the U.S. Navy was ordered to escort commercial ships through the strait because, he said, there had been great progress toward an agreement with Iran. The president's declarations about progress in peace talks with Iran have often proven to be false, underscoring his increasingly erratic statements and decisions in the conflict that he launched with Israel on February 28th. Because the war has now gone past 60 days, under the War Powers Act, the president must seek approval from Congress to continue the conflict, a requirement that Mr. Trump intends to defy. Your reporter spoke with Phyllis Bennis, director of the Institute for Policy Studies' New Internationalism Project and author of the book Understanding Palestine and Israel. Here she talks about the cost of the war and the focus of U.S. and international concern regarding Iran's capacity to build nuclear weapons, an issue that was addressed and resolved with the signing of the 2015 JCPOA International Iran Nuclear Agreement that Donald Trump tore up in 2018.
1: I think the first thing we have to be clear about is that this isn't a fragile ceasefire. It's not a questionable ceasefire. It is not a ceasefire. When you have the U.S. continuing a blockade of all ships going to or coming from Iranian ports, that's an act of war. The war is still going on. The bombing had stopped for a while, but the war had not stopped. It had taken a different form. It may hopefully not, but it certainly is quite likely that it will escalate again to direct military assaults. Both sides actually are carrying out actions which are in violation of any kind of a ceasefire, because any kind of blockade makes a ceasefire non-existent. Iran has imposed limits on who it will allow to traverse the strait. They basically said that any boat or ship that's flagged with anything resembling or having any connection to either the United States or Israel would not be allowed through, but that other ships will be, as long as they abide by the Iranian rules that have new rules that have been set that include paying some kind of fees to transit the strait. This was something that never existed before the U.S.-Israeli war. So before the war, the strait was open. We were being told various versions of either the U.S. has destroyed completely all of Iran's nuclear capacity, or that whatever was left of it was so buried so deep under rock and stone outside of the city of Isfahan that it would be impossible for Iran to even try to get to it without the U.S. knowing the moment they made a move in that direction. All of that's gone now. The estimates so far, there's a number of estimates, but the average of the estimates is about 3,600 people who have been killed so far in Iran. Half of them are civilians. At least 254 of them are children. That's including the 175 that were killed that first day. Beyond that, there have been over 100,000 homes destroyed by Israeli and U.S. bombs. 300 health centers have been destroyed. And the financial destruction, what it's going to take to even begin the process of rebuilding, is estimated as somewhere between $145 and $300 billion. That's just inside Iran. That doesn't even touch the casualties, the civilians killed, the destruction, the displacement in Lebanon, in the West Bank, in Gaza, where genocide continues. This war has been an absolute disaster, and it is far from over.
0: Phyllis, I did want to ask you about possible negotiations. You have Pakistani and negotiators from Oman who are trying to get the U.S. and Iranian officials together on some kind of plan. And the irony here is that Donald Trump in 2018 tore up the international U.S. nuclear agreement with Iran. And it looks like many of the points that they're coming to understand will be hopefully a solution, an end to this war. And Iran doesn't want just a cessation of hostilities. It wants a permanent end to this long, decades-long war. But many of the points that they need to agree on were right there in the JCPOA that the Obama administration successfully negotiated with John Kerry back then. It was just torn up. Now that we're here again.
1: We're here again, and it's quite likely, I'm afraid, that the negotiations from the vantage point of the United States are really not going to go as well as those did back in when the JCPOA was signed in 2015. It took Scott almost 2 years to negotiate that agreement. It was not something that was done overnight. They didn't send, you know, President Obama's kids off to negotiate. You know, I could just see Sasha and Malia being sent on the plane off to, it's about as useful as sending Jared Kushner and the other real estate guy. You know, the notion that they and not only that they were the lead negotiators without any training in diplomacy, without any familiarity with Iranian politics, with who they were dealing with, they didn't take with them any of the technical experts, the folks who actually know what people are talking about when they talk about nuclear weapons. You know, what does enrichment mean? What is 60% enrichment versus 20% enrichment? They don't know any of that. Which is fine. Diplomats don't have to know all the technical stuff. But that's why you have a technical team that goes with you to interpret it all for you. They went off without a technical team. So what a surprise. They haven't been able to get any kinds of serious negotiations underway.
0: That was Phyllis Bennis, director of the Institute for Policy Studies' New Internationalism Project. Find links to her recent commentaries on the U.S.-Iran war by visiting our Between the Lines website at btl.com. Online.org.

0: the volume of coal delivered in the United States for uses other than power generation, primarily for manufacturing, decreased by about half over the past 15 years, according to the U.S. Energy Information Administration. This type of coal is known as metallurgical, or met coal, and it comes from Appalachia, mostly West Virginia. Even though the quantity has declined, extraction of met coal is still active through the devastating process known as mountaintop removal mining, where explosives blow the tops off mountain ridges to get at the coal seams beneath. This method of coal mining creates harmful air pollution and, over the past 20 years, has buried 2,000 miles of streams under the rubble in the valleys below. There was a recent small victory against the powerful coal companies operating in West Virginia when, on April 21st, a federal judge blocked the U.S. Army Corps of Engineers' decision to grant a Clean Water Act permit for valley fills associated with a mountaintop removal site on Coal River Mountain. Between the Lines' Melinda Tuhu spoke with Vernon Haltom, the longtime executive director of Coal River Mountain Watch, who talks about the status of coal extraction in southern West Virginia, the significance of the recent federal court ruling, and the health impacts of mountaintop removal coal mining.
1: They have a huge complex on Coal River Mountain. It is about, over 10 square miles of mountaintop removal and sludge dams that are either permitted or operational. So in the case of this recent court win, what that was the Army Corps of Engineers granted a permit for valley fills to Metallurgical Resources subsidiary Republic Energy. What that valley fill permit would allow them to do was to bury 3.5 miles of streams on Coal River Mountain under the mining rubble, under the broken up rock that used to be on the mountain. So what has happened is they applied for that permit, they got that permit, and now the federal court has blocked that permit. It's important to note that that does not end mountaintop removal anywhere. It does not end mountaintop removal on this permit, even what's called an Article 3 permit, because of the Surface Mine Control and Reclamation Act. The Department of Environmental Protection grants what's called an Article 3 permit, and that is the one that allows the company to blow up the mountain and conduct mountaintop removal.
2: I'd like a little background about, what's been going on in the last 15 years. I don't think they're taking coal out like they were around 2010 in every conceivable manner.
1: It's decreased somewhat. Much of that has to do with the cheapness of fracked gas. So there's less mountaintop removal for thermal coal. But in this case, it's metallurgical coal. So a lot of the same corporate mindset of cutting corners and just complying with regulations that are convenient is still there. I mean, Alpha has 3 fatalities since the beginning of 2025. So they have a long record of safety violations.
2: Can you just say a sentence or two about why you're opposed to mountaintop removal coal mining? What are the impacts and why you think it's not a good idea?
1: The worst impact from mountaintop removal coal mining is that it kills people from cancer, heart disease, other things. It even is related to birth defects because people breathe this ultra-fine dust that is released when the coal companies detonate the vast bunches of explosives. And that dust does not recognize the boundary. It's not supposed to leave the permit boundary of the law, but it does anyway. The wind and the laws of physics and meteorology do not recognize maps. So what that does is it drifts into neighborhoods. Like exposure to that leads to cancer, heart disease, birth defects, blood inflammation, a number of things like that. There are over 30 scientific studies that show that mountaintop removal is hazardous to the health of neighboring people. That's the main reason to oppose it. It also is related to flooding. When you remove the trees and remove the natural contours and remove the mountain, but that rain now finds other ways to go, and it has caused floods that have washed away homes and killed people. The blast also damages the aquifers that feed people's wells, so they lose their well water, the quantity or quality or both. Mountaintop removal destroys forests, destroy all these vast acreages of forests. You're destroying the wildlife and the natural things that live there. Sensitive species like ginseng, endangered species like the northern long-eared bat and the Indiana bat. You know, a lot of people don't like to hear it, but it contributes to the climate crisis. I say that mountaintop removal is the cradle of climate crisis because you are deforesting these vast acreages, thousands and thousands of acres of carbon sink forests while extracting climate killing coal.
0: That was Vernon Haltom, Executive Director of Coal River Mountain Watch. Learn more about mountaintop removal coal mining and the groups opposed to this destructive mining method by visiting our Between the Lines website at btlonline.org.

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Thanks for listening on WOOL in Bellas Falls, Vermont, KCEI in Taos, New Mexico, KGHI in Westport, Washington, dozens of other community radio stations across the U.S. and abroad, and wherever you get your favorite podcasts. Our theme music was written by Richard Hill and performed by Mikata. This week's program was produced by Susan Bramhall, Mary Hunt, Anna Manzo, Bob Nixon, Melinda Tuhus, and Jeff Yates. For Between the Lines, I'm Scott Harris.

0: chers membres de la délégation nationale, chers festivaliers, mesdames et messieurs, bonsoir. Nous voilà encore une fois de plus pour la 12e édition du Festival au désert.
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2: On a day like today, a movement was built under the slogan, 8 work hours, 8 hours of leisure, and 8 hours of rest. Both workers sought to put an end to their abuse and mistreatments. Sadly, 140 years later, we are still in the street with some of the same demands.
1: I'm Stephanie Schubert of Pacifica Network, here to share a collage of voices from May Day, a day of solidarity of workers, educators, and communities. In France, May Day is celebrated as a public holiday. 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
3: In 320 cities across France, hundreds of thousands of people took to the streets to mark International Workers' Day. Nobody works in France on the day. Most businesses are closed. The only exceptions are essential workers, restaurants and hotels, and industries which require round-the-clock attention like nuclear power plants. Even bakeries are mostly shut down. Dorothy Schaefer reports from Paris.
4: In France, Workers' Day has been celebrated in its current form on May 1st since 1947 and is the only public holiday where employees are legally obliged to be given paid leave. While workers and labor activists claim the holiday as a day of rest, protest, and labor mobilization, recurring debate has arisen around certain professions, such as bakers and florists, that are not strictly essential workers, but which play a role in daily life and face significant challenges as a result of the closures. Bakeries are a daily staple food for French people, and the 1st of May is also Muguet Day, which is celebrated by the gifting of lilies of the valley as a wish for good fortune. Recently, the government of President Emmanuel Macron joined forces with far-right lawmakers to try to change the law and allow work on May Day. Trade unions have opposed the move, arguing it would force around 1.4 million people to work on a day that is symbolically dedicated to workers. This year, the government said it, quote, wants baker and florists to be able to open, end of quote, but under certain conditions. The message has resulted in confusion, with some shops taking the comment as permission to open, while others feared fines as some shops were penalized for opening on May Day last year. So far, no fines have been reported. Gregory Lecar runs a bakery and said his employees were in favor of working on the holiday.
5: Alors, je m'appelle Grégory Lecas, j'habite à Poitéron et je suis chef d'entreprise au Fournil Pixien à Poitéron.
6: So this year we got the authorization from the Prime Minister to make our employees work on May 1st, but only they want to. In fact, everyone wants to work because I pay them double. Last year I opened my business without any employee, so I had to work all night. We make a lot of money on May 1st because supermarkets are closed, so we have lots of clients.
5: Moi, l'année dernière, j'ai ouvert, mais sans mon personnel. J'étais tout seul.
4: Another aspect of May Day is the workers' protest. I'm standing here in central Paris. The atmosphere is festive and the demands are internationalist. Which translates, revolution emergency, so we shout solidarity among the exploited, the oppressed, and the workers of the entire world. No countries, no borders, only one working class. The march in Paris was organized by the General Confederation of Labor Union, or the CGT, who said that it is part of the group's identity to be confrontational and comfortable with street mobilization. Mohamed Dior is with the CGT. He said their call for this year's march is, quote, we do not touch May 1st, end of quote.
6: The government is trying to take our public holidays away from us, but the CGT union demands that May 1st remains a paid holiday for everyone.
4: Amnesty International also took part in the march and said that this year it is focusing on immigrant workers' rights. Jean-Claude Semouillet is the president of Amnesty International France.
7: Et cette année, nous mettons un accent sur le droit des travailleurs étrangers, notamment lors du renouvellement de leur titre de séjour.
6: This year, we are putting an emphasis on the problems faced by foreign workers with getting their work papers renewed each year. It's become extremely hard to get an appointment with the administration, and the cost of the application has risen to 225 euros. They can lose their jobs and become illegal due to the slow response of the administration.
7: Donc c'est la raison pour laquelle nous accentuons cette année nos actions pour le droit des travailleurs étrangers.
4: Presidents in the march were protesting for more than just labor rights. A wide variety of issues were being championed, including queer rights, the rights of the Tamil people in Sri Lanka, the situations in Palestine, Cuba, Ukraine, and the plight of Kurdish immigrants. It was also at times anti-capitalist, against the far right, and against the current French cabinet. Cécile is with Urgence Palestine, a French pro-Palestinian collective founded by Palestinians in exile and their allies to mobilize against Israel military actions in Gaza.
8: Nous, on fait partie d'une association Interorga.
4: We are part of an organization called Urgence Palestine. We are on war against war. We fight today against imperialism, militarization. All our comrades have kafirs, and we are very committed with Palestine because it has to do with everything that is happening today. Protesters joined from around the world. Anna is from San Francisco, California, and noted the difference between protests in France and the United States.
9: I'm part of a collective through my housemates called The People's Want, and we're here to support the workers.
10: Are you able to compare the protest in San Francisco and the protest in Paris?
9: I would say it's much more grassroots here than in San Francisco. San Francisco is quite like a production. It's like permits and, you know, like everyone's very, it feels more rehearsed than in Paris, and if that makes sense.
4: Union organizers say they counted roughly 300,000 participants across France and 100,000 protesters in Paris alone. Police sources reported numbers a quarter of that size. No violent event has been reported. The police stayed in the back streets with their vehicles and didn't interfere in the march. In Paris, I'm Dorothy Schaefer, Pacifica Radio, KPFA.
1: The documentary, Without Shade, Without Rest, illustrates how farm workers in Florida are exposed to extreme temperatures. Workers and activists, including We Count and the coalition of Imokal, or Imokali, workers, are fighting for legal protection. WMNF's Juanita Hurtado Huerfano reports the film has been making the rounds across Florida, including opening the May Day demonstration in Coral Gables.
11: The documentary begins with the death of Jose Delgado, a farm worker in Miami-Dade due to heat stroke. It inspired the campaign, Que Calor, pushed by the organization We Count. Claudia Navarro, co-director of We Count, spoke at the screening in Tampa.
12: The workers are at the forefront facing climate adaptation, right? I think like all of these crises are compounding. We're not just talking about a worker who experiences extreme heat outdoors. What happens when he goes home or they go home and they don't have air conditioning because their landlord doesn't care enough to repair it? And so what happens when your body over a long period of time can't actually cool down?
11: The film then follows WeCount's fight for a countywide heat ordinance in Miami-Dade, which stalled in 2024 when the Florida legislature passed a preemptive bill. The bill banned local municipalities from imposing any heat regulations. WeCount partnered then with the coalition of Imokal workers, which had developed the Fair Food Program. It works as a contract between big retail companies like Walmart and farm workers. Companies agree to only buy produce from farmers and industries that abide by the heat regulations, worker protections, and code of conduct set by the coalition. These include water, shading, and heat breaks when temperatures go above 90 degrees.
12: To die of extreme heat is 100% preventable.
11: For Lupe Gonzalez, the Fair Food Program is about righting the historical abuse of agricultural workers. Her answers were translated by Marcos Martins.
13: And as workers, we have seen and we have been victims of abuses such as wage theft, sexual harassment, and even in extreme cases, modern-day slavery in the agriculture industry.
11: They currently have agreements with 14 retail companies, many of which were achieved through protests and boycotts over the course of 14 years. WeCount and the Coalition of Imokel Workers are pushing for increased protections in the plant nursery industry. Last Friday, WeCount participated in the National May Day demonstration.
14: Yes, we can. Yes, we can.
11: Board member and plant nursery worker Alejandro Perez Gonzalez spoke at the protest. His answers were translated by an attendee.
15: Tristemente, 140 años. Más tarde, seguimos en la calle.
2: On a day like today, a movement was built under the slogan, 8 work hours, 8 hours of leisure, and 8 hours of rest. Both workers sought to put an end to their abuse and mistreatments. Sadly, 140 years later, we are still in the street with some of the same demand.
11: According to WeCount, Florida produces 70% of the country's indoor foliage, making it a $50 billion industry that relies mostly on immigrant labor with very few protections.
15: Pero detrás de esta planta bonita, hay otra realidad para nosotros trabajar.
2: Behind these beautiful plants, like a very different reality. In many plant nurseries, we, the workers, are enduring an immense amount of suffering. We work under extreme heat, without being allowed to drink water. They don't pay us enough. Our lunch breaks are not respected because we go hungry. We are forced to work shifts lasting more than 10 hours. We suffer from waste, intimidation, and even retaliation. This is the sad reality for thousands of nursery workers. But we know that we are essential and we deserve respect. Without us, these companies would not have a single dollar. Without us, there would be no plant in any of these stores. Where would they make their profits without the labor of our hands?
11: The campaign pushes for what they called a worker-driven social responsibility model. It aims for retailers like IKEA, Whole Foods, and Home Depot to sign agreements similar to those developed by the Fair Food Program that guarantee independent enforcement and a worker-created code of conduct. To learn more about the campaign, you can visit we-count.org/plantingjustice. For Pacifica, I'm Juanita Hurtado Huérfano in Tampa.

0: physicians, nurses, and teachers. Let's go to New York.
1: This is Jeannie Hopper for Pacifica Network News with a special May Day cultural report. We love our music, but far fewer of us think about what it actually takes for the people who make it to survive. Beneath the playlists and polished platforms, independent musicians are being squeezed, caught in the tectonic shifts of the gig economy, paid fractions of a penny by streaming giants like Spotify, and facing a new wave of disruption from artificial intelligence, or AI. And unlike many other workers, most independent musicians have little to no union representation, leaving them with even less power to negotiate fair pay or protect their work. For many artists, this isn't just an industry shakeup. It is a fight against starvation wages and for the future of creative labor itself. But musicians aren't staying quiet. They're organizing. I spoke with musician and activist Mark Rebo, a founder of the Music Workers Alliance based in New York, about their We Need a Union campaign and what it will take to win real protections, a seat at the bargaining table, and an industry where music workers can actually live with dignity. We started the conversation with, what is Music Workers Alliance?
2: Music Workers Alliance is a worker center for indie musicians. The mission is to empower indie musicians through collective action, which includes union-type action. And the We Need a Union campaign is a joint campaign of MWA, Music Workers Alliance, and the Austin, Texas Musicians Organization, which was formed around the immediate need to do something about AI, but also around the more general need to create a union for independent musicians.
1: One of the points of action in MWA's We Need a Union campaign is targeting streaming services.
2: The switch to streaming has been pretty much a disaster for musicians. Basically, Spotify's 0.0038 cents a stream is a starvation wage. And the rest of them, there's a few that are better, but not by much. And Spotify is kind of unavoidable as it has something like 700 million users, and it's international, exactly.
1: There is a legislative push championed by United Musicians and Allied Workers and supported by MWA to take on streaming starvation wages. But as Mark Rebo makes clear, that's a long road and only part of the story.
2: The terrible streaming rates are not entirely caused by the streaming services. It turns out that nobody can actually sell what anybody can readily get for free. And so the cause for that distorted market, for the devaluation of music, is YouTube and the other corporations that have benefited by presenting music largely without the pay or the consent of the artist. So why have they been able to get away with it? I don't want to get too into the weeds, but there's a law called Section 512 of the Digital Millennium Copyright Act, Safe Harbor, an exemption from liability. The onus is on the user, which is effectively unenforceable. Let's just say that the political cards are not lined up to change that at the moment.
1: Mark Rebo also emphasized the importance of collective action and the potential for unionization to improve working conditions and wages in the gig economy. Mark Rebo then went on to highlight the need for legislation like the Protect Working Musicians Act, introduced by Representative Deborah Ross of North Carolina's 2nd Congressional District.
2: Right now, Protect Working Musicians Act would be very important. It would enable us to negotiate with platforms like Spotify and with AI companies. It would enable us to negotiate directly with them. Right now, we can't because we don't have a direct relation with them economically. They don't hire us and we don't have a voice. It's not only that they don't hire us. Everybody knows that, you know, several rock stars have withdrawn their material from Spotify and spoken out publicly. But what no one has asked is, why didn't they all get together and do it collectively? We could have really won stuff. And the answer to that question is something most people don't know. If Taylor Swift had asked Neil Young, both of whom

0: protested separately and at different times. If Taylor Swift had asked her friends to get together and join her boycott, she would have been in violation of federal labor law. They could have taken everything she ever made, everything she ever will make. They could have placed a gag on her, order on her if she insisted on keeping on speaking out about it. They could have imprisoned her. So that's Taft-Hartley.
1: The Taft-Hartley Act, enacted in 1947, weakened musicians' unions like the American Federation of Musicians or the AFM by limiting their ability to pressure venues and protect jobs and overtime. It helped push many working artists into being classified as independent contractors instead of employees. For indie musicians, that's meant less bargaining power, fewer protections, and a much harder path to organizing for fair pay, despite earlier gains won under leaders like James Petrillo. AFM's president, whose aggressive strikes in the 1940s secured royalties for musicians.
0: That's what we need to work around. That's what sooner or later there needs to be, well, sooner would be better, legislation to give work, to restore workers' rights to organize. And the Protect Working Musicians Act does that for musicians in the limited but very important area of streaming platforms and AI companies.
1: That was musician and activist Mark Rebo, one of the founding members of Music Workers Alliance, an organization of, by, and for independent music workers. You can find out more about Music Workers Alliance, their We Need a Union campaign, and more at musicworkersalliance.org.
2: Jeannie Hopper continued her May Day coverage, talking to nurses striking in New Orleans.
1: For Pacifica Network News, I'm Jeannie Hopper, and I'm here with Emily Blau. She is a nurse that is on the picket line, RN, in the UMC Neurological Intensive Care Unit. That's the Neuro ICU. And just explain to everybody where you're at.
3: We are out on the picket line for a sixth time on the corner of Canal and Galvez in downtown New Orleans, outside University Medical Center. We issued an unfair labor practice against the hospital, a charge, and we're on strike today, you know, in opposition to kind of the surface bargaining we've been dealing with the hospital since we started negotiations 2 years ago for our first contract.
1: Tell our audience a bit about University Medical Center and its significance with regard to the community at large.
3: So UMC, University Medical Center, is right in the heart of New Orleans. It's a level one trauma center. It's a comprehensive stroke center, and it's a comprehensive burn center, which means it really is kind of a hub of all the intensive care one might need in the Gulf South. We're also notably, at least the hospital likes to call us, the spirit of charity. Charity Hospital was completely destroyed by Hurricane Katrina. It was previously the public hospital. It's where anyone and everyone could receive care, not turned away for lack of funds. And so technically, spiritually, we are, you know, following that footsteps, but that's not necessarily the model of care that the hospital chooses. But we are an incredible level one trauma. We see everybody, people get helicoptered in as far as Mississippi, Arkansas, Texas, and all over, of course, Louisiana. You know, I would say we're maybe not as staffed as we could be to provide that care to all those people that come to us from all over the state. But particularly New Orleans, we are like a hub for like low-income people, for immigrants, for the undocumented. Like we are, this is a safe place for all to come receive care.
1: What do you hope to accomplish?
3: Really, the easiest way to kind of think about the issues we're fighting for is the treatment of nurses. Ultimately, it comes down to, you know, how you treat your nurses is how you're treating your patients. The nurses are really, like, truly the face of the hospital. It's the person you're going to see the most as a patient. And if your nurse is burnt out, if your nurse is working two jobs, constantly working overtime to pay their bills, you're not going to receive the high quality care you deserve. And it's not the high quality care we go into this field to provide. And then, you know, that leads to moral distress because you're like, you know, I've got six patients and I can't adequately care for them because I don't have the time or the resources to do my job well. And that's why nurses are constantly leaving the bedside. They always talk about a nurse shortage, but really There's plenty of nurses with active licenses in the country and in Louisiana. It's just a matter of getting people to want to work at the bedside and frankly put up with the conditions that we have to in order to do this job. I've been a nurse for 2 years and I can understand why people leave around 2 years. It really is, it can be really challenging. And we do it because it's a calling and we love it, but it is really tough sometimes to kind of deal with like the structural issues on top of, you know, the day-to-day issues of, you know, medical care. It's you know, literally just not having the equipment to do your job, things like that.
4: And lastly, what has been the response like being out there right now?
3: Yeah, people honking at us. We always get this. It kind of warms my heart. We get like school buses, UPS drivers, people like sanitation workers. And, you know, fellow workers, we've got people from Freedom Road Socialist Organization. Some of the teachers come out. The longshoremen, like, it's really a moment. It's a nice, strong picket line for this early in the morning. I'm quite pleased.
4: Thank you so much, Emily, for joining me.
3: Thank you so much for your time. I really appreciate it. Happy May Day.
4: For Pacifica Network News, I'm Jeannie Hopper, and I'm with Emily Blau, RN, in the UMC Neurological Intensive Care Unit, University Medical Center in New Orleans.
2: That was Pacifica's Jeannie Hopper reporting. Now we move to Little Rock, where Pacifica Network's Ursula Rudenberg speaks with the leader of the Arkansas Teachers Union.
5: I'm Ursula Rudenberg, and I'm speaking with Roy Vaughn in Little Rock, Arkansas,
0: yes.
5: Vice President of the Arkansas Education Association, which is the statewide union in Arkansas,
6: yes,
5: for teachers.
6: Absolutely.
5: And you're also a teacher as well?
6: I teach journalism at historic Little Rock Central High, which is where I am right now. Here at Little Rock Central High, we hosted a walk-in this morning. Educators were asked to wear red for public education, and we gathered together as a group in front of the school and walked into our jobs all together as a show of solidarity. In my speech this morning, I talked about the indelible mark that educators, from bus drivers to cafeteria workers to our custodial staff, make on the community that we service every single day. And commitment and turn the tide for public education here in the state of Arkansas, even in the face of so much adversity. Our schools service every community in the city of Little Rock. Some of the challenges that we face include the LEARNS Act, which was put into place by our governor a few years ago. What we did not want are the vouchers that decimated a lot of our smaller schools. Vouchers pull money away from the public schools, and the public school sector is really suffering because we don't have enough money to really provide the services that we have been providing, even though we're being asked to do more for the students with less money.
5: How is that felt by teachers?
6: Our school operating budgets, tons of teachers being laid off because they're shrinking the workforce of educators because we just don't have enough money to pay all the educators. So as educators start to retire, those jobs are not being replaced. A lot of teachers are doubling up on their responsibilities. Our class sizes are growing, cutting what they consider non-essential programs.
5: You're also having a rally tomorrow in Little Rock.
6: Yes, at the State Capitol building. This event is going to be a celebratory event that actually celebrates the labor force of Arkansas. And it's going to celebrate educators, steel workers, police officers, firefighters, and all the other unions that will be represented tomorrow during the event. And, you know, when you come together, that allows for a lot more change to happen in the direction that you would like to see.
5: Thank you so much. I'm Ursula Rudenberg with Pacifica Network, and I'm speaking with Roy Vaughn in Little Rock, Arkansas,
6: yes.
5: Vice President of the Arkansas Education Association, which is the statewide union in Arkansas,
6: yes,
5: for teachers.
6: Absolutely.
5: Thank mm-hmm. you very much for speaking with me.
6: Have a great day.
2: That's it for Sprouts. 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Special thanks to everyone who spoke with us. Our contributors were Dorothy Schaefer from KPFA in Berkeley, Juanita Hurtado Huerfano from WMNF in Tampa Bay, and Jeannie Hopper and Ursula Rudenberg from Pacifica Network. The Sprouts theme music is Torpedoes on Tuesday by Poison Control Center. 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

Hello, beautiful people of Troy. This is your artist, Natu Kamara. I will be playing at the Sanctuary for Independence Media on May 15th, 7 p.m. Get your ticket, get your dancing shoes. Come and have some fun with us. You're going to have a lot of fun, and I can't wait to see you.

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0: From New York, this is Democracy Now!
1: But I think overall what's happened is a truly historic shift in British politics. We've been so used to thinking about politics in terms of left and right, and yet what Reform are able to do is to win in areas that have always been conservative, but equally, we're proving in a big way, we can win in areas that Labour have dominated, frankly, since the end of World War One.
0: In what's being described as a political earthquake in Britain, the far-right Reform UK party has surged in popularity in local elections. As British Prime Minister Keir Starmer faces calls to resign, we'll talk with the British journalist Daniel Trilling, author of the new book, If We Tolerate This, How the British Establishment Made the Far-Right Respectable. Then we go to Washington, D.C. to speak with the Marine veteran and activist who spent 5 days atop a bridge in a protest that made international headlines.
2: I climbed the Frederick Douglass Memorial Bridge last week to call the people of my country into action, into nonviolent action to stop the war on Iran and remove the Trump regime from power.
0: And then to the prominent biotech entrepreneur Rami Elghandour. He'd been selected by Rutgers University to address this year's graduating class of engineering students. But then the school canceled his speech over his social media posts on Israel and Palestine.
3: The cancellation of my speech sets a dangerous precedent by sending a message that having a moral conscience is a liability.
0: All that and more coming up. Welcome to Democracy Now!, democracynow.org, The War and Peace Report. I'm Amy Goodman. President Trump blasted Iran's response to the U.S.'s 14-point ceasefire proposal, calling it, quote, totally unacceptable. Iran's foreign ministry says the U.S. continues to have, quote, unreasonable demands, unquote, and that Iran's response to the U.S. proposal, quote, was not excessive, unquote. This comes as Iran's economy is reeling from the impact of U.S.-Israeli strikes. An Iranian government official estimated the war has caused the loss of 1 million jobs in comments reported by Iranian state media. On April 25th, an Iranian job search platform reported a record 318,000 resumes submitted in a single day, which is 50% higher than the previous record, according to the news site Asr Iran, cited by the New York Times. According to the U.S.-based human rights activist news agency, over 3,600 people have been killed in Iran by U.S.-Israeli strikes, among them 254 children. Meanwhile, the Pentagon confirms 13 U.S. service members have been killed and 415 wounded in the U.S.-Israeli war in Iran. On Sunday, Israeli Prime Minister Benjamin Netanyahu insisted in an interview with CBS News' 60 Minutes that the Iran war isn't over because nuclear material remains in Iran.
4: It's not over because there's still nuclear material, enriched uranium, that has to be taken out of Iran. There's still enrichment sites that have to be dismantled. There's still proxies that Iran supports. There are ballistic missiles that they still want to produce. Now, we've degraded a lot of it, but all of that is still there, and there's work to be done.
0: Nobel Peace Laureate Narges Mohammadi has been transferred to a hospital in Tehran more than a week after collapsing in prison. In a statement, her foundation said, quote, "We must ensure she never returns to prison to face the 18 years remaining on her sentence. Now is the time to demand her unconditional freedom and the dismissal of all charges," unquote. Over the weekend, The Guardian published an excerpt of her memoir, Smuggled Out of Prison, in which Mohammadi wrote, quote, "Authoritarian regimes do not always need an executioner's rope. Sometimes they simply wait for the human body to fail and then make sure no help arrives, or they create conditions in which death can come easily, helping it along by standing in the way of life-saving care," unquote. Mohammadi has been arrested 13 times, sentenced to a cumulative 31 years in prison and 154 lashes. She received the Nobel Peace Prize in 2023 for her advocacy against torture and the death penalty in Iran. The U.S. says it'll facilitate a new round of talks between Israel and Lebanon at the State Department's Washington headquarters Thursday and Friday. Israel and Lebanon reached a temporary ceasefire agreement in mid-April, but Israel continues to launch deadly attacks inside Lebanon. The Lebanese health ministry said Sunday Israeli attacks over just 24 hours killed 51 people, including two medical workers. Since March 2nd, Israeli strikes have killed nearly 3,000 people across Lebanon. 1.2 million people have been displaced. On Sunday, hundreds of people gathered to mourn at least eight members of a displaced Lebanese family who were killed when an Israeli airstrike hit the building they were sheltering in. Among the dead was a six-month-old infant. This is Abu Salah, who attended the funeral.
5: What would we say? What would we say about the massacres committed against those innocent people, those civilians, those pure believers who are holding onto the land? My mother-in-law, may God bless her soul, was holding onto the land, and her children were holding onto the land.
0: In Gaza, Israeli strikes killed at least three Palestinians, including the head of the criminal police force in Khan Yunis, Wassam Abdelhadi, and his aide. A separate strike killed one person and wounded two others in the Maghazi refugee camp in central Gaza. Israel has conducted near daily attacks since the U.S. brokered so-called ceasefire took effect last October. At least 850 Palestinians have been killed since then. This is Ali Musa Dababesh, who attended the funeral of the policeman.
6: Although the ceasefire came into effect several months ago, the occupation continues to target police officers in order to cause chaos amongst the people of the same nation. The occupation aims to create chaos and confusion within the Gaza Strip. This is its sole objective.
0: Israel's deported two activists who were abducted from a Gaza-bound humanitarian aid flotilla that was violently intercepted by Israeli forces in international waters late last month. Spanish national Saif Abukeshek and the Brazilian Thiago Avila were among 175 activists forced off their humanitarian aid ships at gunpoint during Israel's raid on the global Samud flotilla. Both men faced severe physical abuse, they said, while in Israeli custody, which their legal team said amounted to torture. This is Saif Abukeshek speaking after his deportation to Greece.
7: I left behind me thousands of Palestinian prisoners, children, women, and men. I'm sure that the treatment I face is not compared to the suffering they are going through. The testimonies we hear of their torture, of their violation on a daily basis. We have to continue mobilizing. We cannot forget the Palestinian prisoners.
0: In the occupied West Bank, thousands of runners competed in the 10th edition of the Palestine International Marathon on Friday, following a two-year hiatus due to Israel's assault on the Gaza Strip. Runners gathered outside the Church of the Nativity in central Bethlehem for the start of the race, while a parallel 5-kilometer race was held in central Gaza. Among those participating were amputees who lost limbs to Israeli bombs and bullets. A BBC-funded documentary titled Gaza, Doctors Under Attack, won Best Current Affairs Program at the BAFTA TV Awards Sunday, despite being dropped by the network last June. Channel 4 in the UK picked it up and aired it instead. The BBC pulled the film weeks before its scheduled broadcast. In a statement, the BBC had said, quote, "We have come to the conclusion that broadcasting this material risks creating a perception of partiality," unquote. Presenter Ramita Navai and Ben DePere, the executive producer of the documentary, blasted the BBC in their acceptance speeches.
8: We refuse to be silenced and censored, and we thank you. And we thank Channel 4 for showing this film.
9: We also want to dedicate this award to Jabba Badwin and Osama Al-Ashi, the two journalists on the ground who made this film for us. So I'd like a round of applause for them, please. Just a question to the BBC. Given that you dropped our film, will you drop us from the BAFTA screening later tonight? Thank you.
0: In the United Kingdom, the far-right populist Nigel Farage and his anti-immigrant party Reform UK made significant gains in local elections over the weekend as the Labour Party, led by Prime Minister Keir Starmer, took heavy losses. Results show Reform UK gained nearly 1,450 council seats and control of 14 councils, while the Labour Party lost nearly 1,500 councillors, leading some members of the parliament to call on Starmer to resign. The Conservative Party also suffered big losses, while the Green Party made gains, claiming hundreds of council seats and winning two mayoral elections. Nigel Farage is a chief architect of Brexit and an ally of President Donald Trump. He's repeatedly used racist language to attack immigrants and Muslims, while his former classmates may have accused him of racist and anti-Semitic bullying. We'll go to London after headlines for the latest on the British elections. Virginia's Supreme Court has struck down a congressional map drawn by Democrats just weeks after voters approved a statewide referendum changing the borders of Virginia's 11 congressional districts. The new map could have allowed Democrats to win an additional four House seats in November's midterm elections. Its defeat is a major blow to efforts by Democrats to counter redistricting by Republicans in other states, including Florida, Missouri, North Carolina, Tennessee, and Texas. Meanwhile, officials in Alabama have asked the U.S. Supreme Court for permission to throw out Alabama's congressional map, which has two majority black districts. Republicans are seeking to flip at least one of Alabama's two Democratic-controlled House seats. Alabama's emergency application came less than 2 weeks after the Supreme Court's conservative majority gutted the last remaining major provision of the Voting Rights Act in a 6-3 ruling. Internal documents obtained by the New York Times reveal the Board of Immigration Appeals, part of the Justice Department, rushed Palestinian activist Mahmoud Khalil's deportation case. Last month, the Board of Immigration Appeals ruled Khalil could soon be deported. Khalil's case was reportedly considered high priority even before the board officially received it. The decision to deport Khalil also came just 9 days after paperwork was submitted. Amaro Lopez, who was appointed to the board under President Biden and later fired under President Trump, told the New York Times, quote, "That kind of timeline is unprecedented. It's an insane turnaround, particularly for such a high-profile case on a novel legal issue," he said. At least three judges also reportedly recused themselves from the process. On social media, Mahmoud Khalil wrote, quote, "This story proves that the Trump administration's treatment of my case has always been corrupt and retaliatory. They put me through a sham immigration process while guaranteeing the outcome in advance," Mahmoud Khalil wrote. A Mexican couple held in an ICE jail was finally released and able to reunite with their 18-year-old son just a day before he died of cancer. Kevin Gonzalez was diagnosed with stage 4 colon cancer and died Sunday in Mexico. His parents, Isidoro Gonzalez Aviles and Norma Annabelle Ramirez Amaya, had been arrested in April while trying to re-enter the U.S. to visit their dying son after the request for humanitarian visas was denied. On Thursday, an Arizona judge ordered the release of Kevin's parents from ICE custody. On Friday, they returned to Mexico. Hoping to reunite with their parents, Kevin Gonzalez flew to Mexico a week ago, where he had discontinued treatment. His father said, quote, "We managed to make my son's dream come true. To be with him again, to love him, to give him the love we could not give him during these months when he was not with us," unquote. The Pentagon says it's blown up another ship in the Eastern Pacific, killing two of its passengers and leaving one survivor. Once again, officials with U.S. Southern Command provided no evidence for their claims that the ship had been carrying drugs. SOUTHCOM says it notified the U.S. Coast Guard to begin search and rescue operations for the survivor. There's no word on the person's fate. Similar attacks by the Pentagon in the Caribbean and Eastern Pacific have reportedly killed 192 people. Legal experts say they are extrajudicial killings and are illegal under U.S. and international law. A CNN analysis finds U.S. military intelligence gathering flights are surging off the coast of Cuba. Since February, the U.S. Navy and Air Force have conducted at least 25 intelligence gathering flights off Cuba's coast using the same surveillance aircraft active in the lead-up to the U.S. strikes on Iran. Russia and Ukraine accused each other of violating a U.S.-brokered three-day ceasefire. Ukrainian officials said Russian attacks killed three people and left many others wounded over the weekend, while Russia's defense ministry accused Ukraine of breaking the ceasefire more than 1,000 times. Ukrainian President Volodymyr Zelensky said his forces had responded in kind to Russian drone and artillery fire. On Saturday, Russian President Vladimir Putin told reporters he thought Russia's attacks on Ukraine were nearing an end.
10: The West promised assistance and then began fueling a confrontation with Russia that continues to this day. I think the matter is coming to an end, but it is a serious matter.
0: Putin's remarks came after Russia held Victory Day celebrations with a military parade that, for the first time in nearly two decades, featured no tanks, armored vehicles, or other heavy weaponry after the equipment was prioritized for the front line in Ukraine. And in Hungary, Péter Magyar was sworn in Saturday to become Hungary's new prime minister, ending 16 years of Viktor Orban's authoritarian rule. Magyar's pro-EU center-right Tisza party won 141 of 199 parliamentary seats last month in a landslide victory. The new Speaker of the Parliament ordered the EU flag restored to the facade of the Hungarian Parliament building after 12 years of absence. The Tisza party also held an all-day event called a System-Changing People's Festival. This is Hungary's new Prime Minister, Péter Magyar.
11: The Hungarian people have given us a mandate to put an end to decades of drifting. They have given us a mandate to open a new chapter in Hungary's history, not only to change the government, but to change the system as well, to start again.
0: And those are some of the headlines. This is Democracy Now!, democracynow.org, The War and Peace Report. I'm Amy Goodman. We begin today's show looking at what's been described as a political earthquake in Britain. In local elections last week, the far-right Reform UK party surged in popularity while the Labour Party suffered heavy losses. The Reform UK party is led by Nigel Farage, who was the chief architect of Brexit, close ally of President Donald Trump. Farage celebrated his party's success.
1: But I think overall what's happened is a truly historic shift in British politics. We've been so used to thinking about politics in terms of left and right, and yet what Reform are able to do is to win in areas that have always been conservative, but equally we're proving in a big way we can win in areas that Labour have dominated, frankly, since the end of World War One.
0: Calls are growing for British Prime Minister Keir Starmer to resign after his Labour Party suffered historic losses. This is Starmer speaking Friday.
12: Let me be clear, these are really tough results. I'm not going to sugarcoat it. And we have lost brilliant Labour representatives, people who put so much into their communities, so much into our party and our movement. And the voters have sent a message about the pace of change, how they want their lives improved. Labour's elected to meet those challenges, and I'm not going to walk away from those challenges and plunge the country into chaos. Well, they've sent a message that the change that we promised isn't being delivered in a way they can feel, and also, frankly, they're fed up with years of the status quo. But we were elected to deal with those challenges, and I'm not going to walk away from that and to plunge the country into chaos.
0: In a sign of the splintering of the British political system, the Conservative Party also suffered significant losses, while the Green Party won hundreds of council seats. We go now to London, where we're joined by the journalist and author Daniel Trilling. His new book is titled, If We Tolerate This, How the British Establishment Made the Far Right Respectable. Daniel, thanks so much for being with us. Why don't you start off by responding to these historic losses of the Labour Party?
13: Yeah, thanks, Amy. So, absolutely right. This has been a real disaster for the Labour Party. It wasn't quite as disastrous as had been predicted a few weeks ago, but they've sunk to new lows electorally around Britain. So, as well as losing hundreds of councillors in England, they lost very badly in the elections for the Welsh Parliament, which were happening at the same time. Labour has dominated Welsh politics for over a century, and they're now trailing behind the Welsh Nationalist Party, Plaid Cymru and Reform, who've come in second. But it was interesting to hear Nigel Farage's spin on what happened in that clip you played of him earlier, because, yeah, this is historic. Reform have made this huge advance, adding to their tally of council seats that they began to rack up last year in similar elections. But actually, in terms of vote share, they underperformed expectations a bit. So Reform got around 26-27% of the vote overall. But they really benefited from this wider fragmenting of politics. We now have kind of four, five or even six party politics in the UK, depending on exactly where you live. Reform have benefited from that because they've kind of managed to concentrate that vote in areas where they were able to win lots of seats. But actually, this suggestion that Reform have completely kind of erased the distinction between left and right, I don't think is true. And I think Farage is putting that spin on things because Reform were really trying in this election to make bigger inroads into areas that the centre-right Conservative Party had traditionally been strong in, and they didn't really do as well as expected there. Where they did do well were in areas that voted to leave the EU in the Brexit referendum a decade ago, and where they've always had the attention of a certain chunk of voters. So I think it's the overall fragmentation that is the real story here.
0: So talk about, well, the title of your book, If We Tolerate This, How the British Establishment Made the Far Right Respectable. If you can talk about who Farage is and what he represents.
13: Yeah, so one of the big changes in British politics in recent years has been this very alarming and rapid rise of ideas and rhetoric associated with the far right. So, very strong anti-immigration rhetoric, attacks on supposed elites running the country and so on, things that will be very familiar to your viewers in the US from Donald Trump and his works. And that's really, the pressure there has really come from two sources. One of them is a lot of far-right activity outside the electoral system. We've had kind of big street protests and rallies and mob violence in some cases, attacking hotels that are being used to accommodate asylum seekers. And then we've had a lot of pressure from Farage's political party, Reform UK, who have been trying to shape some of these resentments and some of this anger into a right-wing populist political project of the kind that we're seeing in lots of different liberal democracies around the world at the moment. For Farage, this is just the latest stage in a kind of long political career where he's come from outside the mainstream right and has tried to make his brand of right-wing populist politics the leading force in Britain. So he was previously leader of the UK Independence Party, and via his leadership of UKIP, he played an instrumental role in winning the Brexit referendum for the Leave campaign. He then formed another party called the Brexit Party after that to kind of push for the hardest exit from the EU possible. And Reform UK, the latest vehicle, in fact, it's a renamed Brexit Party, but what he's doing here is actually trying to build a political platform that will allow him and his party to win power in Westminster nationally. And the key themes that's built on, it's heavily anti-immigration, and they make a real point of trying to kind of flex their muscles and show how ostentatiously cruel they're going to be to what they call illegal immigrants, which is a wide range of people who are living in the UK, some of whom have lived here for quite a long time. Earlier this year, one of Reform's big pre-local election announcements was that it wanted wanted to create a British ICE. So that kind of tells you where they are on that. You know, they made that.
0: Now, Daniel, let me play a campaign ad from Nigel Farage.
14: I'm in Essex today, and this is the Bell Hotel in Epping. Now, you might remember these scenes being on national news last year. Anyone that comes illegally into Britain on a boat or in the back of a lorry will be detained and deported. But that's going to mean having to detain quite a lot of people who are here already. They should not be free to walk the streets. Policy is very simple. You vote for a Reform MP, you will not have a detention facility in your constituency. But if you vote Green, or those that support open borders in the world, that's where the detention centres are going to be. Equally, I could say the same of Labour and the Conservatives, because they've done nothing to stop it.
0: Daniel Trilling, your response.
13: Yeah, I mean, that kind of sums up what Reform are about. So like I was saying before, you know, it's kind of making virtue of how punitive and cruel they're going to be to certain groups of immigrants, but also kind of directing that at their political enemies as well. You know, so this announcement, which Farage made a couple of weeks ago, was all about kind of stigmatizing his opposition. So the Green Party, who have also kind of broke through from outside the mainstream by taking a kind of strong left-wing position. You know, he's trying to class as, you know, open borders fanatics. And I mean, what are they saying there? They're kind of threatening to use the power of the state, if they ever get hold of it, to intimidate their political opponents, you know, placing detention centres in areas that vote for parties that Farage doesn't like. You know, it's kind of punishing people for voting the wrong way and perhaps even trying to scare voters into not opposing him.
0: If you can also talk about, we see parallels here in the United States leading up to President Biden's defeat around Israel and Palestine. One of his top advisors, Wendy Sherman, now calling what's happened in Gaza a genocide. In Britain, you have Keir Starmer crackdown on Palestine Action, which they've called a terrorist organization. If you can talk about their positions here.
13: Yeah, I mean, first of all, I'd say kind of, you know, from having written about the far right for years and, you know, studied the history and so on, I think one thing that governments of the center should really avoid doing is kind of giving them the tools to play with, you know. So it's a real problem if governments of the center start kind of passing their own draconian authoritarian policies. And I think that's exactly what you've seen with the Starmer government in relation to the Palestine protests. You know, so this protest group that uses direct action, Palestine Action, was classed as a terrorist organization and banned, which as a result means that, you know, hundreds, if not thousands of peaceful protesters who have expressed their support for Palestine Action since the ban have also been arrested and are potentially facing criminal conviction just for expressing rhetorical support for that group. And, you know, much like in the US, I think these actions by the government have been in response to a huge amount of public anger. Obviously, Israel's war on Gaza, but what they also see is Britain's complicity in that war. So, you know, the UK is a strong military ally of Israel. When the Labour government came to power in 2024, they suspended a lot of arms sales to Israel on the grounds that there was a risk they could be used for human rights abuses, but actually carried on supplying certain key items like parts that could be used in Israel's F-35 fighter jet program. And so the government have really tried to just kind of contain dissent in a way that has alienated huge amounts of their core support. I mean, really, I think in these recent elections, much more pressing issues like the cost of living and rising fuel prices and so on were on voters' minds. But a lot of that support that would have gone to Labour previously, which has gone to the Green Party and to some of the other smaller parties, is also to do with anger over Israel and Gaza and the way that our government has responded to that.
0: I also want to ask you about rising support for the Green Party. This is the Green leader, Zach Polanski.
15: This is a historic victory. This is the first time the Green Party have ever won a directly elected mayor. And two-party politics is not just dying, it is dead and it is buried. And actually, whether it's here that Labour have been rejected or whether we're seeing around the country, it's very clear that the new politics is the Green Party versus Reform. My message to Keir Starmer is that he needs to go, but I don't think that's my message. I think that's the country's message. We've seen for a long time now his popularity has been going and he's lost the trust of the country. And to see a Labour minister today saying that they don't just respond to the mood of the country, they stick to the plan, I feels very misjudged. But it doesn't feel like a coincidence. That feels like the entitlement and the privilege that this Labour government have acted with every single day that they've been in office.
0: Daniel Trilling, your response.
13: So obviously Zach Polanski and the success of the Greens is the other big development in certainly in English politics, because obviously Scotland and Wales had elections, but there's a slightly different political setup in both those countries. The Greens, you know, they've been around for a long time in Britain, but Polanski was elected as their leader last year with a mandate to shift the party, quite markedly to the left, to pursue what he calls eco-populism. So kind of attacking the centre of politics, but from the left this time, as opposed to Reform, who obviously come at it from the right. The Greens have got strong positions on social and environmental justice. They also now take a very strong rhetorical stance in support of workers' rights. They've now got this unprecedented opportunity to put some of their principles into action. They've won control of several local councils in London and other parts of the country. The big question, I think, is really, can they now follow through on this? You know, the Greens at the moment are untested. They've got a lot of goodwill from people who've lent them their votes. But I suppose the one question is, can they deliver what they promise? The other question is, Britain at national elections has this first-past-the-post electoral system that does not really very fairly reflect the spread of votes in the country. That becomes even more complicated when you move, as we're doing now, from a two-party system to a multi-party system. So when we get to our next national election, the question is going to be, will there be an electoral force on the progressive wing strong enough to keep Reform out? And if there isn't a single force like that, how are these different parties, the Greens, Labour, Scottish Nationalists, Welsh Nationalists, who sometimes seem to hate each other more than they hate, you know, their opponents on the right, going to come together and collaborate in a way that will stop Britain going down what I think could be a very dark path?
0: I wanted to ask you before we go about another country, about Hungary. Over the weekend, Péter Magyar was sworn in Saturday to become Hungary's new prime minister, Magyar ending 16 years of Viktor Orbán's authoritarian rule. You've been writing about Hungary. Talk about the significance of this and the damage to the institutions of Hungary during this past 16 years, Daniel.
13: Yeah, I mean, I'll make a kind of self-interested point, first of all, as someone from Britain. I think it's a real lesson in why it's so important to prevent far-right populists from winning in the first place. Because as we've seen over the past decade or more in the case of Hungary, they can be very hard to dislodge from power once they're there. They can end up being pretty popular with the electorate that they try to appeal to. But in pretty much every case where a far-right populist has won power around the world, they have undermined institutions that are vital checks and balances on the democratic system. You know, if you think how often free speech is the kind of the watchword of far-right populists, I think in every single country where a government has been formed by far-right populists, free speech hasn't got any more free. In fact, it's got significantly harder to express dissenting opinions. And Magyar's victory shows kind of what's required, I think, to push back, which is like, if you get to that stage, a broad coalition of people opposed to the far-right populist government. You know, Magyar is a right-wing conservative. Some of his positions won't be that different to some of Viktor Orbán's, but he has taken this very strong stand against corruption, against the undermining of the liberal democratic system. And so lots of people who don't necessarily share his politics on many of the issues that he stands for have got behind that in a huge effort, which is why when I was talking about Britain before, I was stressing this need to kind of talk and think about coalitions that can be formed to keep the right-wing populists out of power.
0: Daniel Trilling, I want to thank you so much for being with us, journalist and author, speaking to us from London. His new book is titled if we tolerate this, how the British establishment made the far right respectable. Coming up, we go to Washington, D.C. to speak with a Marine veteran who spent 5 days atop the Frederick Douglass Bridge to protest the U.S. and Israeli war on Iran. Stay with us.

0: Performing Why We Build the Wall in our Democracy Now! Studio. This is Democracy Now!, democracynow.org, The War and Peace Report. I'm Amy Goodman. We go now to Washington, D.C., where a former Marine reservist and father of two spent five nights on top of the Frederick Douglass Memorial Bridge to protest the war in Iran and artificial intelligence. Guido Reichstadter scaled the 168-foot arch of the bridge on May 1st. He continued to post to social media while he was on top of the bridge. In a social media post Tuesday evening, he said he'd run out of water and would head down, adding he expected to be going to jail for a while. In an earlier post, he wrote, quote, "One man on a bridge is relatively powerless, but the collective withdrawal of our obedience and support is capable of bringing a swift end to the regime and its wars. This nonviolent collective action is our greatest power, and it's the exercise of this power that those who rule fear more than any weapon. For the sake of the world, its children, and our future, let us build this power with each other, together," he wrote. This is not the first time Guido has climbed the Frederick Douglass Bridge in protest. In 2022, he spent 24 hours on the bridge to protest the Supreme Court decision to overturn Roe v. Wade. He's also a co-founder of Stop AI, a grassroots movement to disrupt artificial intelligence technology. After he ended his protest on the bridge, Guido was arrested and charged with unlawful entry, failure to obey an officer, and several other charges. Well, Guido Reichstadter joins us now in Washington, D.C. Welcome to Democracy Now! Explain what you did.
1: Good morning. Thank you for having me. It's great to be here. I think, like, most simply what I did was follow the call of my heart. I couldn't stay silent in the face of these ongoing acts of mass murder by the U.S. government in my name. And I felt like I had a duty to the truth, which is that we have the power to end these wars today. We, the people in whose name these murders are being committed, we've got the power and the responsibility to nonviolently withdraw our support, our cooperation from the system, from the regime, which is prosecuting these acts of murder in our name. And if we do that, we can end them. And that's actually, that's our right, it's our power, and I feel that it's our responsibility.
0: Can you, Guido, explain why you came to D.C. planning to attend a talk by Senator Bernie Sanders on the dangers of AI, of artificial intelligence, and yet this protest, though you'd scaled the Frederick Douglass Bridge before, was about the U.S. war on Iran?
1: Sure. I've been worried about AI for a long time, since about 25 years, when I first heard about the possibility of building artificial general intelligence, or AI systems with, the full range of essentially cognitive capabilities of a human brain. It just seemed like it was, 25 years ago, everyone thought that might be hundreds of years in the future. And since ChatGPT was rolled out in late 2022, broadly, the deep learning revolution, the whole field has really updated quickly and shortened their timelines for when that might be possible. And, the world's leading, most cited living scientists, engineers in the field, academics, all recognize that the development of that technology poses the risk of catastrophic harm, even including, loss of control of advanced systems and potentially human extinction. So I moved to San Francisco in 2024 to begin social mobilization on that. That's actually what brought me to D.C. on Friday, or on last Wednesday.
0: Was that a part of your protest? Was it both issues, both AI and the U.S.-Israeli war in Iran?
1: Yeah, I mean, absolutely. So I put it out in the first post that I put on social media when I got on the bridge that was identified those. There are really three. One is the ending the war, removing the Trump regime from power, and an urgent warning to our society about the potential imminent arrival of a kind of point of no return beyond which we'll be consigned to these catastrophic effects from AI. And, you know, I care about the society in which I live. I've got two children. And I care about the world. And I feel that I have that responsibility to warn the people that I care about a danger that is recognized by, you know, the people who are closest to the development of this technology. And it's coming on fast. And this is, you know, a lot faster than maybe is recognized. And it's great that Senator Sanders held that discussion between academics in China and the United States about the need for global treaty coordinating to stop the development of really dangerous systems. But we need to treat it like an emergency. And that means more than talks. It means action.
0: You were raised as a evangelical Christian.

0: you know, in the run-up to the Iraq War. Well, in fact, I refused to deploy to the Iraq War and resigned. You know, essentially refused to deploy. Said I'm not gonna train. I'm not gonna go fight this war. And you can either let me go or you can send me to jail. But you can't force me to do what's wrong. And that's what I went up on the bridge to do as well, to say, you know, to the people of my country, it's like what's being done is wrong. And we have to stand up against it and not accept it. And, you know, if we do that in mass, collectively, we have the power to stop it.
1: What do you face right now, Guido, in terms of charges? And do you feel that your protest was a success?
0: Oh, yeah, absolutely. So I have currently one federal charge, unlawful entry, and a D.C. charge of failure to obey. And I'm also facing charges in San Francisco for nonviolently blocking the doors of OpenAI, one of the leading frontier AI companies. You know, for me, the important thing was doing what's right, doing what I felt I had to do. And I was able, you know, even just trying to do it is the success, right? Thank God I was able to make it to the top and to, you know, go through that action. But doing what's right is the success. Choosing to do what's right and accepting the consequences is the pivotal thing. That's the pivotal decision that everyone has to make. And if we can make that, that's what's successful. But broadly, I think it has motivated, inspired people even around the world. I've gotten messages from, you know, hundreds of folks.
1: Finally, Guido, I asked you about AI and about the war in Iran. Do you connect the two, the whole question of the use of AI, looking at Michael Clare's comments, artificial intelligence played a major role in selecting targets for attack during Operation Epic Fury, the U.S. air and missile campaign against Iran that began February 28th. Your final comment in these last 30 seconds.
0: Yeah, absolutely. You know, it was not only used as a weapon of war, it is being developed as a weapon of war, but also as a tool for the advancing fascist movement to surveil and control the society, which makes war possible and makes resistance more difficult. So, and we should expect that as AI systems grow in capability in the future, if this is not stopped, it will destroy democracy and it will probably destroy the world. Then we've got a responsibility to stop it. If we care about the people we love and the society we live in and our children and their future, we've got to make sacrifices and do what's necessary, even if it's uncomfortable.
1: Guido Reichstadter, I want to thank you for being with us. Co-founder of Stop AI, father of two, he scaled the Frederick Douglass Bridge in Washington, D.C. last week to protest the war in Iran, and AI remained on the bridge for 4 days and five nights, a former Marine reservist. Coming up, the prominent biotech entrepreneur, Rami Elghandour. He had been selected by Rutgers University to address this year's graduating class of engineering students, but then the school canceled his speech, they said, over his social media posts on Israel and Palestine. Stay with us.

0: landed by Sophia Shirai. This is Democracy Now!, democracynow.org. I'm Amy Goodman. In New Jersey, Rutgers University has abruptly withdrawn its invitation to a prominent biotech entrepreneur and alum to speak at its engineering school convocation. Rami Elgendor, a 2001 alum of the engineering school, had been scheduled to deliver a graduation address at Rutgers' New Brunswick campus May 15th, but his invitation was canceled over what the university said were complaints about a social media post on Israel-Palestine. Two unions of educators at Rutgers University issued a joint statement condemning the university's decision to cancel the speech, calling it politically motivated suppression that, quote, reflects a broader pattern of universities applying a Palestine exception to their stated commitments to free speech, unquote. Elgendor is also executive producer of the Oscar-nominated film The Voice of Hind Rajab, about the killing of a Palestinian child and her family in Gaza, along with paramedics who tried to rescue them, and the film American Doctor that premiered earlier this year at Sundance Film Festival, the film following three doctors who go to Gaza to volunteer. Rami Elgendor joins us now in New York. Thank you so much for being with us. Talk about what happened.
1: Thanks, Amy. It's a pleasure to be here. I appreciate the opportunity. I was invited by Rutgers in December of 2025, principally because of my student engagement. I do a lot of student engagement as an alum with Rutgers University, and I love the students and spend a lot of time with them. I actually did a fireside chat with this dean that issued me that invitation in December, in March, in early March, I believe. And then a couple of weeks ago, about 2 weeks before I was set to give the graduation address, I received the call that I was disinvited.
0: Why?
1: As you shared, it was very vague. There was no specifics. I asked for specifics. It was to quote the dean that my social media posts oppose the beliefs of a few students. I asked how many students. He said a few. A few to me sounds like maybe five or so. So it seemed unbelievable to me that for a class of 1,000 students, that a handful of students having complaints would lead to this outcome. And look, I am obviously a big proponent of free speech, but disagreement is not harm. Having a different point of view is not harming these students in any way to lead to this sort of outcome.
0: I want to ask you about your background. You were alum of Rutgers, and then talk about what you went on to do.
1: Sure. Yeah. So I graduated from Rutgers in 2001 with a degree in electrical computer engineering. I worked for 5 years as an engineer. I then went on to business school at Wharton Business School in Philadelphia. From there, I got into venture capital and moved to the great state of California, where I was in venture for about 5 years as well. I then joined my first startup. I built that startup from about 30 to 1,000 people, took it public on the New York Stock Exchange, was there for about 7 years. I then left, I took a couple of years off and joined my most recent company, Arcelix, where I'm chairman and CEO. And for that organization, I ran it for the past 5.5 years. We were just acquired by Gilead for $7.8 billion. And we make a cancer therapeutic that is what I believe to be the best therapeutic option ever developed for multiple myeloma.
0: And so has Rutgers courted you through the years?
1: Of course. I feel like I am the poster child for Rutgers School of Engineering. I've made a lot of my degree. I got asked all the time, is an engineering degree valuable given what I do today? And it's absolutely valuable. And I'm so proud of Rutgers, and it's really just been heartbreaking to go through these last couple of weeks.
0: It's interesting that Rutgers has dealt with some student complaints over your invitation versus what happened with another event just last month. In April, the Rutgers chapter of Students Supporting Israel invited a former soldier from the Israeli Defense Forces who'd served in Gaza last year to come to campus despite protests by pro-Palestinian and Muslim and Arab groups and a petition signed by over 7,000 people of the Rutgers community demanding the event be canceled. The event took place as planned.
1: Yeah, I mean, look, I think if I had to summarize this entire dialogue around Israel and Palestine, I would summarize it using the word false equivalency. And it's a false equivalency across a couple of different metrics. The first one is on free speech. So on the one side, we talk about these cancellations. I've seen a lot of these articles online about my speech was canceled and there was a speech canceled at GW Law. But that speech was not canceled. That speaker actually withdrew. I'm actually an alum of the School of Engineering. That speaker was not even a law graduate, let alone had any association with Georgetown. So it seems like there's one on one side, actual free speech. On the other side, not so much. Let's talk about America. America first on the one side. I've never heard a pro-Palestine advocate ask for one penny for Palestine. On the pro-Israel side, we're constantly asked, not even asked, demanding unlimited funding and political cover. So I keep hearing this sort of like false equivalency, like, oh, both sides are kind of the same. They're not the same. And then lastly, from a principal's perspective, on the Palestine side, we are advocating for equality. On the pro-Israel side, Israel is the only country in the world that still automatically and systematically prosecutes children in military court. They just passed a law that legitimized or passed the death penalty only for Palestinians, for one ethnic minority. So, look, you asked about my background, Amy. I'm a CEO who made their career by being in the details. I constantly hear that, you know, there's sort of two sides to this issue, and there are two sides, but they couldn't be more starkly different.
0: What would you have said in your speech?
1: I really was talking about the journey that got me here. You know, a lot of the student engagement I do, the one question they ask me is, how did I manage to be as successful as I've been without compromising my beliefs and my values? So I go mostly through my career arc, and the two things I focus on being yourself and choosing kindness as a way to lead.
0: And do you get pushback at Arcelix for your views?
1: I do not. I have friends as well as colleagues that are of all different races, ethnicities, including Jewish friends and colleagues. And at Arcelix itself, I have had no issues. I've had multiple attempts from outside of Arcelix to cancel me or silence me over my speech and my time there as CEO, but never from within the company.
0: On April 20th, Congressmember Ro Khanna wrote on social media, "The free ride is over. Israel has a $45 billion defense budget. I am Team America," Khanna wrote. You replied to the post writing, "Forget a free ride. They've committed genocide. They're running dungeons where they train dogs to sexually assault prisoners. Weapons embargo is the absolute minimum. Sanctions and diplomatic isolation are beyond justified. This will sell them. Weapons won't fly," unquote. On Sunday, Democracy Now! Reached out to Rutgers to invite a representative to join us on the show or send us a statement on why your speaking invitation was rescinded. Rutgers sent us the following statement, quote, "In response to objections from students regarding Mr. Elgandor's social media posts, including one that shared an inflammatory claim, and following the dean's own discussions with Mr. Elgandor that raised concerns about whether the event and his remarks would remain consistent with the celebratory nature of the occasion, the School of Engineering decided to rescind the speaking invitation for the school convocation." Interestingly, today, the New York Times columnist Nicholas Kristof has a new article out headlined "The Silence That Meets the Rape of Palestinians." In it, Kristof writes about a Gaza journalist detained by Israel in 2024. Nicholas Kristof writes, quote, "On one occasion, he said he was held down, stripped naked, and he was blindfolded and handcuffed. A dog was summoned. With encouragement from a handler in Hebrew, he said the dog mounted him. He tried to dislodge the dog, he said, but it penetrated him." Kristof goes on to write, "Other Palestinian prisoners and human rights monitors have also cited reports of police dogs being coached to rape prisoners," unquote. Kristof's piece links to reports from BBC, Al Jazeera, and Middle East Eye. Your comments on what has been cited?
1: Yeah, I mean, first of all, I just want to be clear that Rutgers never shared that with me. So it is dishonest at this point to come out and point to this tweet when I repeatedly asked what the source of this disinvitation was. And they said they never even reviewed my social media, let alone had a specific tweet to point to. And you can verify that in that their initial statement to the Associated Press said that, said we hadn't reviewed anything. And now after drawing a lot of fire, they decided to point to something. The second thing I'll say before I get to the human rights issue is that the idea that as a public company CEO, I'm just tweeting willy-nilly things that are not verifiable is just farcical and laughable. So it's an embarrassing position for the university to take. The third, though, and the most important of these is how morally bankrupt can you be to read that tweet and have your concern be the content of the tweet rather than the accusations in it. And the fact that Palestinians are systemically not believed, despite the overwhelming evidence, as I talked about, in this false equivalency dynamic of rape, murder, prosecution. I mean, we are talking, forget the genocide in Gaza. Forget the terrorism in the West Bank. Save the Children, one of the most prominent organizations in the world, says that half of the children abducted by Israel are sexually assaulted. What are we talking about? Like, how is this still a dialogue in this country? And this is maybe the most disturbing thing I have ever heard.
0: 5 seconds.
1: Yeah. Sorry, this is the most disturbing thing I've ever heard with respect to this sexual assault by animals.
0: I thank you for being with us, Rami Elghandour, biotech entrepreneur, scheduled to deliver a graduation address at Rutgers, but his invitation was canceled. He's executive producer of the...
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0: and welcome to the Hudson Mohawk Magazine, broadcasting from the Sanctuary for Independent Media on the unceded homelands of the Mohican people in Troy, New York. I'm Sean Burnick.
1: And I'm Lennox Aputo. Today on the Hudson Mohawk Magazine, first, Ellie Irons brings us coverage of Troy City Council's meeting, where Local Law 3 was discussed. This law is meant to regulate the use of automatic license plate readers in Troy. Then, Nature Lab co-director Ellie Irons tells us about this year's Media Lab component to the Youth Water Justice Lab Fellowship. Later on, retired National Weather Service meteorologist Hugh Johnson joins us to discuss the weather in this week's weather segment. After that, we have Connor Lee talking to Gail Yee as he shares his parents' migration story from Korea to the Capital District. And finally, this week, we have the annual Collin City Growers Plant Swap. So we hear from Ajere and Christian. And this is an archive piece. But first, here are the headlines.
0: With the state primary for political parties just 6 weeks away, dozens of lawsuits have been filed seeking to knock opponents off the ballot due to violations of New York's notoriously difficult ballot access laws. One of those being challenged is Stuart Amaril, a Lake Placid restaurant owner who describes himself as an independent Democrat, who is seeking to replace Ellie Stefanik in the North County.
1: Plans to build the largest resort in the history of the small Catskills town of Cairo hit a major setback after a judge ruled that local officials failed to fully examine the project's environmental impacts. The developers want to transform a hotel, restaurant, and golf course into a 66,000-square-foot resort and spa with 127 units and parking space for 250 cars.
0: Missing six players who didn't make the trip due partially to violations of team rules, the University at Albany women's lacrosse team ended its season with a 21-7 loss to fourth-seeded John Hopkins on Friday in the first round of the NCAA tournament.
1: Hoffman Homes, a mobile home park company that operates 16 communities across Saratoga, Fulton, and Albany counties, is at the center of a lawsuit filed in federal court alleging several companies engaged in a business arrangement that boosted revenues at the expense of tenants.
0: Federal prosecutors will seek the death penalty against Edward A. Leon, Sr., a Montgomery County man accused of setting a 2013 fire in Schenectady that killed a 32-year-old father and three young children. The father had been planning to marry Leon's ex-girlfriend.
1: With school budgets set for a vote on May 19th, districts are cutting staff in response to a declining birth rate. In Albany, Schenectady, Rensselaer, and Saratoga counties, 47 instructional positions would be eliminated in the proposed budgets, along with 21 administrative jobs.
0: The Troy City Council will hold a public hearing date on June 4th at 5:30 p.m. concerning proposed legislation on flock automatic license plate readers, with the intention of providing safeguards on how data is used and retained.
1: And that's it for the headlines.
0: For those of you just tuning in, you're listening to the Hudson Mohawk Magazine, listener-supported radio that builds community in Troy and the surrounding capital region through broad grassroots participation.
1: Our content is produced by volunteers. To learn how you can contribute, go to mediasanctuary.org, email us at hmm@mediasanctuary.org, or call 518-272-2390.
0: The city of Troy currently has 26 working flock safety ALPR cameras with no public rules and regulations on the books. The Troy City Council is proposing a new local law number 3 establishing standards governing the city's use of automatic license plate readers system. This piece by Elizabeth Press highlights the debate over the possible legislation.
2: On Thursday, May 7th, at the Troy City Council meeting, Councilmember Noreen McKee introduced Local Law 3, establishing standards governing the city's use of automatic license plate readers, or ALPR systems.
3: I'm happy to present Local Law Number 3, establishing standards governing the city's use of ALPR systems. This law would provide the guardrails necessary to protect privacy rights while preserving law enforcement's ability to use the technology to solve crimes. The council is eager, I want to repeat, eager to engage in honest, productive dialogue with law enforcement and the public to finalize this legislation. We are united by a common purpose to equip our officers with effective tools to fight crime while upholding the constitutional protections, particularly our Fourth Amendment right to privacy that every resident of Troy is entitled to.
2: The first person to get up to speak during the open comment period was our mayor, Carmela Montello, who, if you haven't caught it, preemptively shot down the legislation on Facebook in a press release before the meeting, alongside the district attorney, Mary Pat Donnelly, and police chief, DeWolf.
4: Tonight I rise in strong opposition to the legislation that would severely restrict the Troy Police Department's use of automated license plate reader technology, commonly known as ALPRs. This proposal is not a thoughtful reform. It's beyond reckless, it's dangerous, it's impractical, and it undermines the public safety in our city. This legislation creates unrealistic and dangerous restrictions that would tie the hands of law enforcement during critical moments. Sections 3A through 3E collectively narrow the use of ALPR technology so dramatically that it would effectively strip our Troy Police Department of one of the most important investigative tools available in modern policing. I urge all of you to please reconsider this legislation, listen to the experts in law enforcement, the professionals, and stop advancing policies that weaken public safety and put our residents at great risk.
2: The mayor set a state of emergency to renew the city's contract with Flock Safety on April 1st. The move followed a city council attempt to pause payment over surveillance, privacy, and data sharing concerns, or at least unanswered questions. But even Flock Safety founder and CEO Garrett Langley called for municipalities to write legislation on how their product is used locally. Here is Garrett Langley on the Techishly Gen Show from November 21st, 2025.
5: We have spent thousands of hours working with state regulators to convince them to implement regulation. Now, clearly we're business. We have a point of view of what we think is good regulation. I would say generally, we think almost any regulation is better than no regulation. And so look at something like SB 34 in California. It clearly articulates the use and abuse of a system like Flock. And while I'm sure if I asked my policy team, they would articulate the six things they wish they could change in it, we are very happy as a company. We know what playing field we're on. And when you look at places like Virginia, we worked really closely with Governor Youngkin to get legislation introduced. And it was hard, right? Because you get a lot of people with opinions, but it is so much better to have the debate, to have the conversation so that every single side can get their voice out. But I would say, yeah, we're probably in the middle of it right now. But we've been working on this for years. This is not new to us. We've been pushing for this to happen.
2: The community continues to show up to the city council meetings questioning the use of flock safety automatic license plate reader cameras, some in support of the potential legislation, and some saying it does not go far enough. Here is community member Deidre Shea.
6: I just want to say thank you to the City Council for listening to our concerns and taking this actionable step towards a safer toy for everyone. I do believe that we could go further, but I kind of want to skip over that because I want to address what the mayor has just said, essentially. Just last week, on May 1st, the Dayton, Ohio Police Department announced an indefinite suspension of their Flock ALPR system. The police department announced this. After learning that Flock had lied to them about who they were sharing data with, Dayton Police Department discovered this when they noticed a higher than expected level of data sharing this past fall and looked into it. They found several thousand instances of data being shared for immigration purposes without their permission. They also found that because of the way Flock shares audited information, they have no way of knowing what data has been accessed by these federal agencies. They just know that they have access to it, all of it. As a concerned community member, I am repeating our demands for an audit. Who has had access to Troy's data in the past 5 years? Has the national lookup feature been turned back on? ICE and Border Patrol have been reported frequently in the region for the past week. Has our community data been shared with these agencies? We demand to know because we don't know. There has not been an audit and there has been no transparency. I understand that the council is not necessarily responsible for calling for an audit. I hope that the mayor would consider it as we have been asking for months now and the police department. The administration and TPD have ignored all of our requests for transparency. If they would like community support to keep ALPRs, perhaps they should provide evidence that the system has actually contributed to crime reduction here. Evidence and not percentages without citations, as we keep getting. I keep going back to what Councilmember Campbell Cohen said on March 19th, and I'm paraphrasing here, but I think he said if the police don't need a warrant to enter somebody's home, they would probably solve more crime. But they do, and it's for a reason. Mass surveillance isn't the solution to solving crime. There are intentional restrictions designed in our Constitution that restrict police to warrants, and this legislation is following that example. I also just want to add one more thing, that the city of Aurora, Colorado, just settled a $1.9 million lawsuit with a mother who was pulled over by police for faulty, after a false ALPR identification. Her four daughters under the age of 18 were held at gunpoint by this police department during this mistake, and then they realized that they made a mistake and they just let them go. $1.9 million is a lot of money. So if you're thinking about lawsuits, there are also things like that to consider. I still hope that the mayor is willing to listen to our concerns, yet the declaration of emergency is still going on, and I urge the council to continue working towards legislating long-term protections for this community. And I urge the mayor, TPD, and the DA to consider the concerns and the rights of the public in regards to this surveillance technology. Please end the emergency and remove the flock cameras. And I support the passing of a new law restricting the use of ALPRs. I do think we could have a little more definition on public oversight, who is reviewing audits, who is in charge of that, like the public, perhaps.
7: Hi, all. My name is Callisto Hess, and I live downtown at 471 Fulton. I'll keep this really brief. I appreciate your good faith efforts to address many of the concerns that our community have voiced about the Flock ALPR cameras, but I do not think your legislation goes far enough in remediating many of our concerns. Specifically, one of my main concerns with the Flock cameras are their poor security standards. I'm currently a cybersecurity professional, hold a master's degree in cybersecurity, and formerly worked as a vulnerability researcher, so I do know a little bit about what I'm talking about. It is my professional opinion that hacking the Flock cameras over the internet is trivially easy. Gaining access to the footage on these specific cameras with the ability to either upload new footage or delete existing footage is frankly very simple. Somebody with either rudimentary cybersecurity knowledge or jailbroken AI model like ChatGPT could perform the necessary hack without much difficulty. This directly endangers the people of Troy and undermines public safety. Hosting what security researcher Ben Jordan refers to as Netflix for stalkers on our street is not in our best interest. Thank you.
2: On June 4th, there will be a hearing related to this potential legislation, Local Law 3, establishing standards governing the city's use of automatic license plate reader systems.
1: The Troy City Council is hoping to get input from law enforcement before the legislation is finalized.
0: The Water Justice Lab at the Sanctuary for Independent Media will have a summer WJL Youth Scientist Fellows Program. Nature Lab co-director Ellie Irons talks about the Media Lab component.
8: We've had 6 years of Water Justice Lab, and we are warming up to begin the seventh year, 2026, of Water Justice Lab. There are some new opportunities this year, and I'm here with co-director of Nature Lab, Ellie Irons. Welcome to Mohawk Magazine.
9: Hi, Sina. Always a pleasure to be here with you.
8: Before we get into the new opportunities that we have this year, what do you want listeners to know about Water Justice Lab?
9: Sure. Yeah. So we're going to be expanding Water Justice Lab a bit this year in some exciting ways. But as you said, Sina, Water Justice Lab has been around in its current form for about 6 years at this point. And it is a youth-driven water testing program that we do in collaboration with Riverkeeper. So students, local high school students who we hire, are testing water in Nature Lab or Community Biology Lab to help us contribute to Riverkeeper's public data set about how safe the river is for recreational contact. And then in addition to that, we expand that program to really get out into the field and do some experiential learning around how our drinking water gets to us. So we call it Source to Estuary Water Justice Summer Camp, and that's a six-week summer program. The water testing actually runs from May through October, just on select weekends. But this summer camp is a six-week program that runs, this year will run 3 days a week. And students will be in the field and also doing some work at Hudson Valley Community College for course credit. And we're really, you know, looking forward to one more season of Water Justice Lab. It's always a little different every year. And we're in the process of recruiting the high school fellows and mentors that will be part of that program.
8: I've had the opportunity to watch some of the testing in the lab, and then I've also attended some of the field trips, which is so super cool. What is the change that is happening this year?
9: Yeah, so we're expanding the program to include a media lab, and this is not unprecedented for the sanctuary to work with youth and media and to produce both video and radio. We've done radio in the past with Water Justice Lab, but it's been a while since we've done any video production. Folks who've been around a little while may remember Home on the Hudson, which is an amazing film that was produced about Water Justice Lab. And then even before that, prior to Water Justice Lab existing, there was Echoes from Lock One, which is a documentary about relationships to the Hudson River. But yeah, we're interested in chronicling what Water Justice Lab does in the summer, Source to Estuary, and also bringing back that media component. So we're going to be hiring three local high school students and a media mentor to work on, we're not sure exactly how long it'll end up being, but a little mini documentary about our drinking watershed. I'm kind of learning alongside Water Justice Lab fellows some of what they learn about our local water ecology and infrastructure, but really focusing on documenting that to be able to share more broadly.
8: They're working collaboratively, but also it is two separate groups. You often work with the science group, yeah, going out, and Carolyn Tennant, our archivist here at the sanctuary, will be working a lot with the media component. And as you mentioned, it will be developed. This is a new concept, so while there's a ground concept, there's still a lot of malleability depending upon who is involved in the program.
9: For sure. Yeah, I think that we're really lucky that we have a lot of media makers and folks who are passionate about documenting the world in that way around. So, you know, certainly all the work that Carolyn's been doing with our documenting here at the sanctuary and like taking care of our archives, having her help us create new material for the archives, will be really exciting this summer. And of course, we've got my co-director, Kathy High at Nature Lab, who's, you know, known for her bio art around here at this point, but is a filmmaker by training. So we've got her and we've got some other wonderful folks in our community who have that knowledge and expertise. And I think we'll find some excited high school students who want to be both behind and in front of the camera and help us shape this.
8: So as the call is out there for fellows and a mentor, what kind of experience should they be coming in with, specifically the fellows? Like, do they need to have any understanding of media initially?
9: No, we are certainly willing to train. You know, if you already are working, you know, in your high school media program, we will welcome you, but we are more than happy to train. And I think the main thing that we're looking for is an enthusiasm for storytelling and a curiosity about the world. Teamwork and a kind of collaborative approach will be helpful. Not everyone's going to need to be in front of the camera, but probably being comfortable talking to people and developing relationships with folks you've just met would be a helpful skill. Although, you know, I think we'll train and we'll work with you if you've got a baseline enthusiasm and also like a commitment to the job. You know, this is going to be, at least for the Water Justice Lab program, it's actually competitive this year. We've got, you know, way more applications than we do spots. So for those folks who take those spots, we really want them to be committed to showing up and following through with the program. So, yeah, we're looking forward to that.
8: Curiosity is a great characteristic for this, right? Like, oh, how do I tell the story through audio? Or like, why does this like asking questions so that the viewer of the production that will be made is following along with these stories? So curiosity, openness to learn, collaboration, you said.
9: Yeah, I think those are all super key. And just, I think, a willingness to share your perspective and learn from other people's perspectives. Like, we learn so much from our youth fellows because often coming from a different set of life circumstances and, you know, have a different set of questions they might ask about the world. So I think a kind of curiosity and also a willingness to share your experience with the world and trust that you're going to get something back from that.
8: And a point that we maybe didn't emphasize as much, the fellowship is a paid fellowship. We are hiring, which is another reason that we want a strong group of people to take initiative in this project. We are hiring youth to create this media production for us.
9: Totally. Yeah, this is a summer job. You know, and they'll be 3 days a week. So I think that it's possible for folks to fit other summer work in around it, but we would expect it to be one of your main gigs this summer, at least for all of July and the first couple weeks in August. And we love when folks kind of get engaged with the sanctuary and then kind of find ways to continue on. So if you do come here this summer, you know, always more opportunities to continue on.
8: That happened last year where we had a summer youth employee who then did the full year youth employee. Mm-hmm. What about location? Do the fellows need to be in Troy or Rensselaer County?
9: We, at least for Water Justice Lab, have historically prioritized Troy Public Schools as our first wave, but we definitely work with students who are in touch with the waterways all around our region. So we have folks coming from Albany County as well. So that is not like a cut and dry boundary, but you do need to be able to get to the lab regularly or get to the sanctuary regularly. So this is not a remote job by any means. It's going to be a hands-on, you know, arriving on site 3 days a week.
8: So being able to use a calendar is a good skill set.
9: Definitely.
8: So as the co-director of Nature Lab, you've been working with this program year after year for most of the years.
9: I'm in my fourth year. I'll be going to my fifth. Is that right?
8: Yeah, that sounds right. So you mentioned why the sanctuary is doing this media lab component. Obviously, we have a history of working with media. But really, why are we bringing this component to Water Justice Lab? What is your hope for this media production?
9: Sure. Yeah, I think that I find that it's so valuable what our fellows learn, what they teach us, what we learn together. We have a fairly, you might say, high touch program. Like, there's only 5 students in our program and there's a bunch of mentors and there's some really kind of deep involved interactions that happen, but that's among this group of five. And if we can tell that story and document it for the world beyond this group of five, I think the kind of communication potential just expands dramatically. And I think also being able to do it with a group of their peers, like having peer media producers who can learn alongside you and maybe have a perspective on the work you're doing that is grounded in also being a young person experiencing this kind of chaotic world that we're in. I hope that that also lends something a little different to this production that we wouldn't get if we just hired a videographer.
8: Wonderful. So what is the best way to learn more and to find the details on this Media Youth Fellowship?
9: Yeah, so you can go to mediasanctuary.org and look on our menu for what we do. And under that menu dropdown, you'll find Water Justice Lab, and there's a link there to apply to the Media Lab. So check that out, and you can definitely find all the information right there.
8: Ellie Irons, thank you so much for joining us and for telling us about Water Justice Lab. Appreciate the work that you're doing over there in Nature Lab.
9: Thank you, Sina.
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1: And we now welcome the retired National Weather Service meteorologist, Hugh Johnson, to discuss the weather on this past Mother's Day / Tulip Fest in Albany weekend, and whether or not the smoke from the Canadian wildfires will impact the Capital District this summer like past summers. Welcome to the show, Hugh.
10: Hey, how you doing there, Lennox?
1: We're doing okay. We're doing okay. So we had another Tulip Festival this past weekend, and I think it was the 78th one as well, since they started back in 1948. And Mother's Day was fortunately better in terms of the weather compared to when we had the Tulip Fest. Has there been a tendency for rainy Tulip Festivals to become, and has that been more frequent in recent years?
10: Not really. Actually, it's funny, Lennox, I looked at that because it does seem like it rains a lot on the Tulip Festival. And I've been back for the last 10 or 11 years, and half of them had some measurable rain. I didn't check to see because the National Weather Service tracks Mother's Day, which is, of course, the Sunday of the Tulip Festival, that they consider like a holiday, and they have the weather from back from 1874. And, you know, half of them had rain. I didn't know what time of day, but I do remember lots of rainy ones for sure. But when you factor in both weekend days having rain on one or two of them, then you talk about 7 out of 11 of the last Mother's Day / Tulip Festival Mother's Day weekend having at least some rain in the Albany area, some of them a little heavier than others. So, but I looked back and just took a quick look in the 70s and 60s, and yeah, there were a lot of rainy ones then too. So really hasn't been any change there in the amount of rainfall. But what has, where I think climate change has really made an impact, is the tulips themselves. You know, they're beautiful. Even this year we had the cold winter, and then we had a warm March, and we had that one really warm week in April, which really brought things out. And a lot of people say that, once again, despite having a cool May so far, and we'll talk about that in a minute, but basically the tulips were ahead of where they normally had been in the past, as far as if a lot of them were burnt out already. I did not really look at them that much. I was down helping with my bike club a little bit, and it got too crowded, so I left. I had a Zoom call. But anyways, I saw pretty ones, but there are some that have burned out. So the idea, though, is that for every the studies have shown for every degree Celsius that we warm, that the tulips will bloom 2 to 6 days earlier than they did in the last 50 years when we before pre-industrial temperatures and things like that started to take off. But anyway, that being so, they are coming up a little earlier. And if this trend continues, there might be a year where they might brown out by the Mother's Day. There were a couple of years in the early 2000s that they had to put ice on them to slow down the rate of them burning out, you know, blooming and dying. So I think we're going to see that. I think we're going to see that more and more, that they're actually the time for the tulips peak a little bit before Mother's Day. So that's the climate change note to take home.
0: So moving out maybe to May in general, it seems like the weather hasn't really been knocking it out of the park. Can you tell us how cool it's been thus far and if there's any hope of a change in these weather patterns?
10: Yeah. It's been 3.7 degrees below normal. So, yeah, definitely running chillier than normal. A lot of the afternoons, like today, the wind kicked up. It just makes it feel cool. It's annoying. We had that one big warm-up one day, up to 85. But it's been pretty cool most of the month. And nights have been not record-breaking low, but they've been chilly. When I go out biking, I'm wearing gloves and almost a coat. I mean, this is just getting a little annoying. In fact, tonight, by the way, if you plan anything, tonight you might want to just think about protecting those sensitive plants, even though I don't think there's an official frost advisory out for the immediate capital region. If you haven't planned it, wait one more day. This probably would be the last night where we kick it down, you know, mid-30s, mid-upper 30s, and the record low is 29. We probably won't make that, but we could see a touch of frost, hopefully the last time. But the good news is there is a pattern change coming up. The jet stream is going to slowly lift north starting on the weekend and allow some warmer air coming in. But unfortunately, the penalty is we're going to have a little bit of a cutoff low. We're getting into that cutoff season, and we're going to be dealing with that later in the week. So we'll have some rain to deal with before the wilder air takes hold. And let's fingers crossed it might happen just in time for the weekend.
1: Yeah, and I'm actually curious. This goes back to a brief conversation we had in past weather segments about oncoming El Nino. And I wonder, then you said that you do not want to make any predictions about how you think it's going to be. Do you feel like you can make a prediction now?
10: Well, I think there will be. I definitely think the El Nino is there. I mean, there's just strong indication. But the European model is actually the most bullish. It's predicting a super El Nino that would actually rival the all-time record, which apparently was back in 1877. They didn't even know about El Nino then. But when they went back and they discovered it, you know, decades later, they went back and traced it, and they determined that was the strongest of all time. But we've had the last one in 1516 was a super one. The one we had in 2324 was strong, not quite super. Of course, we had our mildest winter on record that year for the second year in a row. So but I think right now my confidence is in El Nino. I'm not sold that it's going to be super strong. I think it'll be at least strong, but maybe not a super all-time record. I'm not El Nino. I'm not quite ready to go there yet, because in 14 there was talk of a really powerful El Nino. It was, things were warming up, and then it never completely overturned. You didn't have that overturning current completely completing the process. So let's wait another month or two, and I think we'll have a better idea. Right now it's neutral conditions overall, but the sea temperatures overall are quite warm. So I think it's likely we'll have an El Nino, yes.
0: Mm. So I do remember in past Mays that smoke from Canadian wildfires started spreading this way towards the New England general area in this month. Is there any chance of that happening this May?
10: There's always that chance. In fact, Sean, so here's the deal. The pattern we're in now is favorable for smoke. If wildfires were to get out of hand in Western Canada, we're getting the ridge in the west. Denver, by the way, just to point out, they had a big snowstorm last week, Estes Park, 26 to 30 inches, but the snow is all gone now. It's in the 80s. It helped it gave them water, some mortar to help, but it's been dry out there. But the good news is that there is very little actual wildfires going on in Western Canada and to the west right now. There are some, but not enough to really produce a lot of smoke, but that could change. But the other good news is, because of the pattern change we're anticipating, where the ridge in the west flattens out and so there's a trough in the east, more zonal, probably not going to see too much in the way of smoke in the next couple of weeks. That could change. But so I think we're going to make it maybe through May without a major smoke incident, but we'll have to watch in June if the pattern redevelops where we get the trough in the east and the ridge in the west and forest fires in Canada get going. But right now, we're looking pretty good right now, but it's definitely certainly a possibility.
1: And I just have a quick follow-up to that question, because I was wondering that at least for the last 2 years, we've seen these Canadian wildfires, and every time they seem to burn such vast areas of forests and I was just wondering, like, do these areas actually recover? I know you mentioned that there was a bit of snow and it released water. So do you know the status of these places?
10: You know, that's a good question. I have to look, but they do generally recover, but it takes years. Like in California, they had the horrible wildfire. They're still recovering from that. The really bad ones take years. The not so bad ones, closer, maybe a year or two. But, you know, thousands, if not a million acres burned in the last couple of years up in Western Canada. And the only good thing about that, when you have burnt forests like that, it's less fuel to burn. So it helps prevent other wildfires, at least in the short term. But as we saw in California, when we had the rainy season following a dry season, vegetation exploded and we had more wildfires. So, but I would say that that's a very good question, but there's certainly plenty more to burn up in Western Canada. So certainly have to keep an eye on that.
0: So we have about 2 minutes left. So why don't we just jump right into it? What is the weather for the upcoming week looking like?
10: Okay, Sean, well, tomorrow's your best day, Tuesday. Tuesday's the best weather pick of the week. I'm going hiking. It should be a sunny, crisp day, cool, but not, you know, low 60s, not too much breeze. So a fine day to be outdoors. Unfortunately, then we go into that cutoff low that I was telling you about. A storm moves in from the west and slowly cuts off, and we'll get periods of rain, it looks like Wednesday, into Thursday. Not necessarily raining all day, both days, but yeah, probably a fair amount of rain, maybe better part of an inch or an inch from the 2 days. And then lingering scattered showers on Friday, because that low will only slowly pull away on the surface and the upper air takes even longer. And then with temperatures mainly in the 50s those days after being in the lower 60s on Tuesday, and then the weekend, we get that temperature bump hopefully into the 70s. Still can't rule out a passing shower on Saturday, but it should be mainly dry, fingers crossed, and finally seeing temperatures at or slightly above normal.
1: Oh, wow. Sounds like the weather's going to be quite active this week.
10: Yep. You got it. Get your umbrellas ready and raincoats and all that good stuff.
1: Yeah, so thanks again for joining us, Hugh, and for
10: my pleasure.
1: Taking this
10: we'll
1: time
10: do it again
1: to
10: next week.
1: The weather with us. Yeah, talk to you next week.
10: All right, bye-bye.
1: Bye.
0: Have a good rest of the day. In this week's Everybody Moves, we have Connor Lee from University at Albany to talk about Asian diaspora and Korean immigrants. Connor shares the second-generation Korean-American experience in the capital region. Gail Yee reports.
11: Reindeer migrate. Humpback whales migrate.
12: African swallows migrate.
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14: This is Everybody Moves.
15: My name is Connor Lee. I'm a student at the University of Albany SUNY at the moment. My parents, they immigrated from Korea. I know they came here to the University at Albany to do their master's here, actually. So UAlbany has a pretty good relation with international student slash like school like programs and stuff. And I guess I think my father first came over because he wanted to study urban planning, and then my mom followed him over here, and so they came for school basically. And originally their plan was to go back to Korea, I believe. I guess just through circumstance they decided to stay here and they liked it. So my dad was from Seoul and my mom's from Incheon, poor like city area. I grew up in a pretty predominantly white area. I don't know. I would like talk to my friends about like my home life, and they would think it was weird that like we took our shoes off in the house. And like I remember bringing like you know, my mom would pack me like lunch and stuff, and sometimes she would, you know, make me kimchi or something, or she would make me, you know, just like Korean food. And like the people around me would make comments about the smell of it, or I don't know. I don't think that they were necessarily did it out of like malicious intent, but you know, when you're young, I don't think you really know how to treat topics like that. And so I definitely felt a little bit of an outcast growing up.
16: Do you feel like you know enough about Korean culture?
15: I think, first off, I think no, I don't know. A lot of the times I feel like I don't know enough about Korean culture, especially, you know, like someone like you who is from Korea, grew up in Korea. I definitely, you know, will talk to you and I can feel that like, oh, you know, I'm technically Korean, but like, I'm not like really Korean, you know?
16: Yeah.
15: I think I've gotten into the habit of, you know, consulting my mom a lot about certain stuff, but I will say that, you know, even like the Korea that she knew in her past is different than the Korea that is now, because just of how fast the country has developed and how much the culture has changed and grown. And I think that's a good thing in a lot of ways, but sometimes it does make me sad because it's like, oh, not only am I, you know, missing out on certain things just because I was born here, but it's like my mom, you know, it's like she also kind of missed out too. She says that, like, you know, sometimes I'm like, oh, what are you going to do when you retire and whatever, whatever. I was like, you should go back to Korea. And she's like, that's like not my country anymore. Mm. And so sometimes that, you know, makes me a little sad. But I guess to go back to your question, no, I don't feel like I know enough about, you know, Korean culture. But I do think that, you know, I mean, Korean people are very good to me because I think they see me and they're like, oh, you know, look at this guy. He doesn't know anything. Let me bring him under my wing. So I'm very grateful for that. And, you know, I'll be like, you know, just, you know, in public somewhere and like, you know, I'll like overhear like someone speaking Korean and it's like instantly like my ears like perk up and I'm like, oh my God, another Korean person.
16: Did you ever wish like you grew up in Korea? I don't know. Definitely. If I worded right.
15: It's interesting actually, because sometimes I wished I was like white and people would make fun of me. And so I wanted to fit in. And so a part of me was like, it's not that I wanted to like look white or anything. It was more so I wanted to be treated as if I was like a normal person. Like I didn't want to be called

0: And I was like,
1: Yeah.
0: I wish that I could, talk more, I like relate to, Korean people better. I wish that I, spoke a little bit more fluently, or I was able to read or write better and, like understand lingo and stuff. And I think that a big part of me, when I was younger, my mom would make me do like Hangul Hakgyo, but I didn't pay attention at all. And my mom was always like, "You're gonna regret not paying
1: You're gonna
0: attention to
1: regret,
0: this when you're
1: yeah.
0: older." And I was like, "No, you don't know what you're talking about. Like,
1: No, you
0: I
1: can't
0: don't need to
1: text me
0: learn
1: in
0: Korean."
1: Korean.
0: And
1: At
0: like, now,
1: least you
0: yeah, she was
1: know.
0: right. She was right. What do you think about Chuseok? Honestly, I don't think my family itself doesn't really celebrate. We do like Lunar New Year because, my parents will like call like their parents and be like, like happy New Year. But that's like that was always more for like their parents, and like we didn't do anything. Chuseok, we don't really do much either. It's more of just like the church does it, and so like we'll go and they'll have like food out or whatever. We do like Children's Day, like Orinine. I remember at the church we would do that. That one I think was fun for me just because they made like a huge like deal out of it. We definitely do more like American holidays, I think.
1: I think my family doesn't do anything either. Because most of the traditional Korean celebrations, like holidays, are based on misogyny. All the process is just different ways to exploit women's energy, their time,
0: I see.
1: everything. So a lot of families just don't do it in a traditional way anymore. So we just do like meet our grandparents, say hi to them, we get dinner together. That's like everything.
0: I
1: And
0: see.
1: we eat tteokguk, the rice cake soup.
0: Yeah.
1: Yeah. What are the impressions your family had about the US before coming here?
0: I'm honestly not sure. Like in like a lighthearted, like joking manner, I think like my dad was like excited for like the fast food. He really liked Burger King.
1: You know, Burger King was so fancy in Korea.
0: Really?
1: Oh, so American burger. Like, we get to like taste American taste in Korea. That's so
0: Yeah.
1: American. That was like 20 years ago. And
0: Yeah,
1: that's your like, yeah, that's your parents' generation.
0: my dad would be like, he was always like, "Oh, like this is America." Like my dad liked, I think my dad came here with a decent understanding of American culture. He liked American music a lot. I think maybe it was like the two generation, like the Korean War and all that happening, and like the American, their like Korean Americans alliance. Like I think that also,
1: Yeah, like America is one of the like the biggest country that had influenced Korea a lot. So yeah, I think we all kind of familiar with American culture and how they live their life.
0: So there's that, and I'm sure that, I mean, they knew English, but it was very broken, especially for my mom. My mom learned most of her English when she got here, I believe. And so that was a big thing. And like she had to work and stuff too. I remember she said that she'd work as like a cash, like or I got the cash register for some like corner store or something in downtown Albany, and like there'd be like people that would come in and like, get like lottery tickets, and like just because she couldn't really speak the language very well, like sometimes she'd mess up and then she'd get cussed out for it. And like she remembers like how hard that was. And like growing up, I was like always scared of getting drafted into the military. He was like joking around, and like, sometimes I was not the best kid, and so so I lost my citizenship because I didn't do that then, which is sad, but like I'm not gonna serve in anybody's military. So like as I was saying, like when I was younger, like whenever I was like acting up as a kid, my dad would be like, "They're gonna come and get you, like they're gonna make you serve in the military," and I would be like, "No, don't take me." So
1: Have you ever wondered why Korea was divided into North and South? Right after World War II, the United States and the Soviet Union were both trying to secure influence over Korea. Korea, which had been a single nation for almost 1,000 years, now separated into two. Millions of families were separated in this process. In fact, 72% of them never got to see their family ever again before they passed away. Can you imagine you came to Albany to go to school and work and then could never return to your family in New York City? And

0: For over 70 years, the people in New York City and Albany, who are all from the same family and same homeland, have been living completely different lives.
1: This is Kar E for Hustle Mohawk Magazine.
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3: On Saturday, May 16th, the Sanctuary's Collard City Growers Garden will hold its annual plant swap. It's a wonderful opportunity for folks to connect and share their cuttings, seedlings, knowledge, and just to connect. Longtime Sanctuary land stewards, Azure and Christian, record this interview back in 2021.
4: My name is Christian Grigoroskos. I am an arborist by trade, but for the last eight seasons now, myself and my partner have been involved at Collard City Growers, cultivating a number of plants and making tons of observations and learning more than I can even explain based on our observations throughout the seasons from this one patch of urban land that used to be neglected and is now just a vibrant, verdant paradise.
5: Yes, and my name is Azure Keahi, and I am a mother and gardener living just several blocks north of Collard City Growers, and like Christian said, have been involved in the project for about 7 years, and I'm just really thrilled to work with plants and also just interact with the space and the species within it for several years. That's me.
6: Awesome. So what are the goals of Collard City Growers?
5: The goals of Collard City Growers. Well, it's pretty casual. but I think the goals, the project was started in 2011 by a friend of ours named Abby Lublin, and she originally started the project simply to have something to do with some of the youth that she was working with. So essentially, it was just like a safe space for after-school activities and learning. And I believe it's a combination. Collard City specifically is what a combo of like two previously vacant lots and the block wide sort of project, I think, is about like 5 to 7 previously vacant lots that are now being converted to lush and I guess one can call wild spaces, spaces with a lot of biodiversity. We also let a lot of plants that are often unwanted by folks in order to like learn more about them, learn more about their uses. Some call them weeds. So we let a lot of those volunteer plants grow and prosper in certain areas. We're definitely more focused on like perennial crops and fruit trees as just, you know, a low maintenance way of managing productivity.
6: Cool.
4: I guess the ultimate goal, at least in my mind, and what it's helped us, I think, in our lives with is fostering the rebirth of an ecological culture where people acknowledge that the land that they are on can provide everything necessary to enhance our quality of life. And this type of culture is pretty much exactly what the original peoples of the land, this land specifically, were the Mohican people. And they had, just like all other original peoples, indigenous cultures, had an ecological culture. Their culture was centered around the land, and they were intimately connected with it. So that's really what I think we're trying to bring about and expose, that even in these heavily built urban environments, that you can have these wonderful paradise refuges that can teach you so much just by slowing down, paying attention, and making observations and decisions based on those observations to provide for not only humans, but all the species involved.
6: Yeah, that sounds great. I heard there's a plant swap coming up this weekend. Could you talk about what that entails?
5: Yeah, so I guess one of the sort of purposes or goals in our mind when we started being involved in this project is sort of creating like a living, I have a squeaky person on me, a living nursery. So just growing as many plants as possible so that we can divide them and propagate them and share them with the community as widely as possible. So the plant swap is just an event for us to get together. I know us personally, we have plenty of plants that we often just let perish in their flats because we are nerds and we seed a lot more than we need ourselves. So we'll bring plenty of seedlings that we have in excess of and hope that folks will do the same. And we will also be able to divide and propagate from existing stands of perennial crops. So the idea is that you just bring plants that you hope to share and then maybe get some new specimens that you don't already have.
6: Awesome. Are there any seedlings that you'd like to highlight in particular that are going to be available at the plant swap?
4: Well, the impetus for this swap is that every year our plant stock multiplies on its own without us doing anything. And often we can't let things just get crowded out, or we see all these seeds germinate that were invisible in the soil until they decided to pop up and we think, oh man, somebody should have these to keep making gardens that multiply in this way. So exponentially, the plant stock just grows and grows and grows every year. And we as stewards just feel the need to pass it on, right? Because we're not really doing much except intervening at this time of year, springtime, and passing them on. So as far as what does really well at popping up, we've got, let's see, I'll just rattle them off. Shiso, bronze fennel, absinthe wormwood, wild strawberries, anise hyssop, bee balm, garlic chives, maybe some lovage, maybe some rhubarb, elderberries and willow cuttings that have rooted.
5: There's a lot.
4: Borage keeps right. Coming up. Irises. Daylilies, there might be some other surprises in there that we just decided to dig up in the last minutes just to share them with folks, because that's one thing that fascinates us about plants is they're just so giving of themselves if you just give them the right conditions to multiply.
6: Awesome. So are there any rules for the plant swap, like safety stuff, and also, where's the location of the plant swap?
5: Great questions. Rules of the plant swap. Come with an open mind and be nice for sure. Wear a mask. Let's social distance as much as possible. Just bring whatever you feel comfortable bringing. It's going to be at Collard City itself, the garden. I believe the address is around 3337 6th Avenue, just a couple buildings south of the Sanctuary for Independent Media. I don't know. It's really just an excuse to be outside together and, share some tips on our favorite things that we like to grow and strategies for just sharing the bounty.
2: We hope to see you at our plant swap this Saturday, May 16th from 12 p.m. to 2 p.m. at the College City Growers at 3337 6th Avenue. 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
3: 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I'm Sean Burnick.
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1: Hello, beautiful people of Troy. This is your artist, Natu Kamara. I will be playing at the Sanctuary for Independence Media on May 15th, 7 p.m. Get your ticket, get your dancing shoes. Come and have some fun with us. You're going to have a lot of fun, and I can't wait to see you.

Go now on mediasanctuary.org. 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Don't wait for next week. And looking forward to seeing you.

Hi, I'm Samus. I'm a producer and rapper and doctor in the field of science and technology studies. 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